0: wrapping up with Living in the Past from Jethro Tull. It's 10,000 Maniacs from their MTV Unplugged collection. We heard I'm Not the Man. Buckingham Nicks, Lindsey Buckingham and Stevie Nicks, Without a Leg to Stand On. That's going to do it for this edition of 10,000 Good Songs. I'm Paul Ingles. Hope you take care of yourself so that you can take care of others. And do enjoy your own music until we can get together here for another episode of my 10,000 Good Songs. Stay well.
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Here's your latest forecast for the Rangeley Lakes area. Clearing tonight, a bit less humid, low 60s, winds nearly calm, partly sunny with isolated showers Sunday, upper 70s to near 80. Clear Sunday night, 59, partly to mostly sunny, near 80 on Monday, partly sunny, mid-70s Tuesday, showers and thunderstorms, mid-70s Wednesday. I'm meteorologist Russ Murley on WRGY, Real Community Radio.

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1: And while we're right at it here, let's check the local temperature up at the airport. It's 71 degrees.

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A blend of clouds and sun with spotty showers and thunderstorms, a high of 79 this afternoon, winds mostly light and variable tonight. Clearing tonight down to 63, partly sunny, just a slight chance of a pop-up shower tomorrow, a high of 78. Clear Sunday night, 59, partly to mostly sunny, 80 on Monday, partly sunny, mid-70s on Tuesday. I'm meteorologist Russ Murley on WRGY, Real Community Radio.

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Here's your latest forecast for the Rangeley Lakes area. Clearing tonight, a bit less humid, low 60s, winds nearly calm, partly sunny with isolated showers Sunday, upper 70s to near 80. Clear Sunday night, 59, partly to mostly sunny, near 80 on Monday, partly sunny, mid-70s Tuesday, showers and thunderstorms, mid-70s Wednesday. I'm meteorologist Russ Murley on WRGY, Real Community Radio.

Hey everybody, my name is Ron Haynes and I'm from Rangeley. You know what I do in my spare time? I listen to WRGY. It's one of the most fantastic radio stations in Rangeley. In fact, we're the only one, so tune us in. 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WRGY is the best there is in radio. Bye-bye.

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1: Checking the local temperature right now. We're at 68 degrees. 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

Hello, everyone. As you know, WRGY has been adding more and more shows over the past few months. We have another new one, The Hurdy-Gurdy Man. 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
1: 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We're down here in downtown Rangeley. We're at 67 degrees.

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0: So Mike and I, Mike McDonald and I used to be in the same band for a while. And we used to do this tune on the road just like this.
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2: 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We're down here in downtown Rangeley. We're at 67 degrees.

This is WRGY meteorologist Russ Merle. The weather can be tricky to predict here in the western mountains of Maine, but we've got you covered. My updated forecast is on 7 days a week, every hour on the hour, right here on WRGY, Real Community Radio.

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WRGY has been playing over the airwaves now for over 13 years, and that wouldn't have been possible thanks to voices such as Ron Hoare. Not only did Ron help get us started as a radio station, but he also gave Rangeley its voice. And now every day at 9 a.m., we honor Ron by playing his show, Ron Hoare's Oldies, an eclectic mix of music from the 50s through the 80s. And throughout the hour, you'll hear a brief history and fun facts about some of the artists and songs being played. So remember to keep tuning in to 90.5 FM for more of your favorite music as we remember Ron.

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1: 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We're down here in downtown Rangeley. We're at 67 degrees.

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2: Checking the local temperature right now. 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
1: 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We're down here in downtown Rangeley. We're at 67 degrees.

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Is it because it's lunchtime? 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

Hey there, it's me, Wheels, Rangeley's famous coon cat. When I'm not out hunting or patrolling my porch, you'll find me curled up at Snow Source, my favorite hangout in town. And what's playing in the background? 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My human just says, Alexa, play WRGY. 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So if you're strolling through town, stop by Snow Source. Say hi to me, Wheels. I might be lounging, I might be lurking, but I'll definitely be listening to WRGY.

imagine this. It's 3 o'clock on a Tuesday afternoon, and you're just sitting around with some idle time on your hands, and then it comes to your mind, you're like, oh yeah, that's right. 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

Here's your latest forecast for the Rangeley Lakes area. Partly sunny skies. There may be an isolated shower or thunderstorm this afternoon. Upper 70s, a west to northwest breeze at 5 to 15. Mostly clear skies on the way for tonight. Lows 58 to 62. Tomorrow becoming partly sunny. Isolated late day showers, 78 to 82. There may be an isolated shower Monday night near 61. Partly sunny, mid 70s Tuesday. Showers and thunderstorms, low 70s on Wednesday. I'm meteorologist Russ Murley on WRGY. 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

0: this is Peter Hinman, and I want to tell you about my new radio show, Music in the Movies. 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I'll be playing some of the best songs from the best movies. Each week, we'll have a theme. One week, for example, it might be rom-coms. Or another week, it's action movies. Sometimes I'll pick a few legendary artists, like Springsteen or Madonna, Tom Petty or Bob Seger, and I'll feature their best songs in film. Along the way, there may be hints so you can try and guess the name of the film. It's all about movies and music. I hope you can join me this Thursday at 5.
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1: Here's your latest forecast for the Rangeley Lakes area. Partly sunny skies. There may be an isolated shower or thunderstorm this afternoon. Upper

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This is Alec Baldwin. 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

Now, the question before the House today is, what is classical music? You see, everybody thinks he knows what classical music is. Just any music that isn't jazz, like a Stan Kenton arrangement, or a popular song like I Can't Give You Anything But Love, Baby, or folk music like an African war dance or Twinkle, Twinkle, Little Star. But that isn't what classical music means at all. People use this word to describe music that isn't jazz or popular songs or folk music just because there isn't any other word that seems to describe it better. All the other words that are used are just as wrong, like good music, for instance. You've all heard people say, I just love good music, meaning that they love Handel instead of Spike Jones. Well, you know what they mean. But after all, isn't there such a thing as good jazz or a good popular song? So you can't use the word good to describe the difference. There's good Handel, there's good Spike Jones, so we'll just have to forget that word. Then people use the word serious music when they mean Handel or Beethoven. But there again, there's some jazz that's very serious. Then some people use the word highbrow, which means that only very smart, well-educated people can dig it. But we know that's wrong because we all know a lot of people who aren't exactly Einsteins who dig Beethoven the most. Well, what about the word art music? Now, there's a word that a lot of people use to try to describe the difference between Beethoven and Dave Brubeck, let's say. That's no good either, because just as many other people think that jazz is also an art, which indeed it is. And if we try to use the word symphony music, well, that leaves out all the music written for piano solo and violin solo and string quartet, and certainly all that's supposed to be classical music. Maybe the best word invented so far is, of all things, long hair, because it was made up by jazz musicians themselves to nail down all the kinds of music that aren't properly theirs.

When Copland first wrote this concerto back in 1948, and he played it for me on the piano, I became very conscious of this highly selective note picking. I remember his playing the ravishing opening theme. And when he came to this note, that one, that E flat in the bass, I involuntarily went with delight, and Copland said, "That's the note that costs." And that's just the whole point about Copland. His notes are expensive, not just lots of notes, a dime a dozen. So now let's listen to this expensive concerto. And here to play it with us is our high-priced soloist, the Philharmonic's great solo clarinetist, Stanley Drucker.

That was the second essay for orchestra by Samuel Barber. The New York Philharmonic was conducted by Leonard Bernstein. You're listening to an NY Phil playlist program celebrating the Bernstein centenary. A complete playlist is available on nyphil.org. I'm Alec Baldwin, and you're listening to the New York Philharmonic this week. We continue now with a fun and quirky work by Rodion Chedrin. These are his mischievous folk ditties. Leonard Bernstein conducts the New York Philharmonic.

It is very appropriate and pleasing to us that this first of our six buildings, Philharmonic Hall, should become the permanent home of Lincoln Center's first constituent and our country's oldest orchestra. None have worked harder than the leaders of the New York Philharmonic to make real this dream of a great center of the performing arts. It is with pride and satisfaction that we now turn to one of the world's great orchestras to dedicate this hall to music. Thank you.

0: fanfare for the common man by Copland. The New York Philharmonic was conducted by Leonard Bernstein. You can see a complete playlist of this week's program when you visit nyphil.org. I'm Alec Baldwin. Thanks very much for joining us in celebrating 100 years of Bernstein on the New York Philharmonic this week.
1: We're going to end this program with a very short overture by, of all people, me. Overture to my operetta or musical or whatever you want to call it, named Candide. I wrote this show about 4 years ago, and it didn't do very well. It ran only about 2 months on Broadway and then closed. Very sad. Especially sad because the show was supposed to be very funny, not sad at all. Well, the show is temporarily over, but the overture lingers on, I hope. And I also hope it will give you an idea of some of the fun and frolic that was in that show.

New York Philharmonic this week is generously underwritten by the Kaplan Brothers Fund, the Audrey Love Charitable Foundation, the Philharmonic's corporate partner MetLife Foundation, and by an award from the National Endowment for the Arts on the web at arts.gov.

0: Vince Ford is the executive producer of this series. 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

your latest forecast for the Rangeley Lakes area. Partly sunny skies. There may be an isolated shower or thunderstorm this afternoon. Upper 70s. A west to northwest breeze at 5 to 15. Mostly clear skies on the way for tonight. Lows 58 to 62. Tomorrow becoming partly sunny. Isolated late day showers 78 to 82. There may be an isolated shower Monday night near 61. Partly sunny. Mid 70s Tuesday. Showers and thunderstorms. Low 70s on Wednesday. I'm meteorologist Russ Murley on WRGY, Real Community Radio.

0: time now for a golf tip from George Buck, golf professional at Evergreen Golf Club.
1: It's important that you have a solid finish at the end of your swing. When you take a close look at the tour pros, you'll notice that the finish of the swing, their big toe and the front foot is aiming up in the air. At that point, most of their weight is on the outside heel of the front foot and a solid pose. Now, the weight transfer is perfect. Try this drill first without the ball, then do it while hitting balls.
2: Evergreen is located on Dallas Hill Road, across from the access road to Saddleback Mountain. They can be reached at 864-9055.
3: And while we're right at it here, let's check the local temperature up at the airport. It's 71 degrees.

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1: More of a songwriter than a singer, Terry Gilkison met a duo called the Easy Riders in 1953, and they wrote Memories Are Made of This, which became a big hit for Dean Martin. In later years, he wrote songs for Disney movies and received an Oscar nomination for the song The Bare Necessities. While with the Easy Riders, they wrote and recorded the 1957 hit, Mary Ann.

Here's your latest forecast for the Rangeley Lakes area. Partly sunny skies. There may be an isolated shower or thunderstorm this afternoon. Upper 70s. A west to northwest breeze at 5 to 15. Mostly clear skies on the way for tonight. Lows 58 to 62. Tomorrow becoming partly sunny. Isolated late day showers 78 to 82. There may be an isolated shower Monday night near 61. Partly sunny mid 70s Tuesday. Showers and thunderstorms low 70s on Wednesday. I'm meteorologist Russ Murley on WRGY. 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
2: These are the times that try men's souls. In the course of our nation's history, the people of Boston have rallied bravely whenever the rights of man have been threatened. Today, a new crisis has arisen. The Metropolitan Transit Authority, better known as the MTA, is attempting to levy a burdensome tax on the population in the form of a subway fare increase. Citizens, hear me out. This could happen to you.

McGuire sisters were highly popular from the mid-1950s into the early 1960s. Despite the popularity of rock and roll by 1958, the McGuire sisters were still able to top the charts with their third number one with this song, which they found to be the most difficult song they ever recorded. It's called Sugar Time.

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2: 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And we want to say thank you to Moose Underwriter, the Rangeley Hideaway, your mountain town workspace with coffee that inspires.

Connie Francis had 16 songs that went to the top 10 in 5 years, beginning with Who's Sorry Now in 1958. She was one of the first pop singers to record in other languages. The song, Where the Boys Are, from the 1961 movie of the same name, was recorded in 6 languages by Connie Francis.

Throughout history, there have been many songs written about the Eternal Triangle. This next one tells the story of a Mr. Grayson, a beautiful woman, and a condemned man named Tom Dooley. When the sun rises tomorrow,

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Here's your latest forecast for the Rangeley Lakes area. Partly sunny skies. There may be an isolated shower or thunderstorm this afternoon. Upper 70s, a west to northwest breeze at 5 to 15. Mostly clear skies on the way for tonight. Lows 58 to 62. Tomorrow becoming partly sunny. Isolated late day showers, 78 to 82. There may be an isolated shower Monday night near 61. Partly sunny, mid-70s Tuesday. Showers and thunderstorms, low 70s on Wednesday. I'm meteorologist Russ Murley on WRGY. 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

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Then, when I'm back at my place, I tune to 90.5 FM WRGY, Real Community Radio. 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

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Off your back, some cowboy from Texas starts his own war.

0: Here's your latest forecast for the Rangeley Lakes area. Partly sunny skies. There may be an isolated shower or thunderstorm this afternoon. Upper 70s. A west to northwest breeze at 5 to 15. Mostly clear skies on the way for tonight. Lows 58 to 62. Tomorrow becoming partly sunny. Isolated late day showers 78 to 82. There may be an isolated shower Monday night near 61. Partly sunny mid-70s Tuesday. Showers and thunderstorms low 70s on Wednesday. I'm meteorologist Russ Murley on WRGY. Real Community Radio.
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4: Well, good morning, Rangeley. Thank you, Dean, for the meal site update. 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And I am not Dean. Who's the irregular jazz brunch host? The guy that goes to Massachusetts or the guy that sits in for him? I'll let you all decide. Anyways, we got a neat little show coming up today, and I hope that the late night theme isn't too loud so you can hear me. That's one of the problems I have in this little studio. That happens an awful lot. But regardless, here we are. It's a beautiful day downtown Rangeley, and there's hardly a parking spot downtown. A lot of people in town this weekend for weddings. I think we saw three of them happening yesterday. There was one behind the cemetery right down by the Overlook Road, and then the farmhouse mountain star that had a wedding. And we think Loon Lodge had a wedding too, all right in like one quarter mile. But let's get this party started.

That is Paul Desmond, A Taste of Honey, to start out the jazz brunch. Today is August 9th. Moving over to Stan Getz.

I do pretty well, Katie George. You won't believe how she spells her last name. G-Y-O-R-G-Y. So the Y's are E's in Eastern Europe. And her parents just brought that name over to Canada, because she's a Canadian girl. And the Juno Awards, she's won 3 or 4 times, which is like the Grammys in the United States on the Canadian side. And she is just a fantastic human. And I know that Dean would like to go see her again one of these days. Speaking of Dean, on the, what is it, 24th of September, Pat Metheny is coming to the State Theater down in Portland. And we're going to go see Pat Metheny. Me, it will be my 12th time seeing Pat. And Dean will tell you, he got to shake his hand back in Boston, like 25 years ago or something. My first show was 25 years or so, maybe 30 years ago. Pat Metheny is 72 years old and has about 10 billion albums out and collaborates with an awful lot of other folks, and that's very cool stuff. All right. I'm going to tell you about the Rangeley Airport fly-in. It's a week from next Saturday, the 22nd, up at the Stephen A. Bean Airport right here in Rangeley. And there'll be airplanes flying in and flying out. Got interest from a helicopter pilot that wants to bring his helicopter in that day. Show cars, touch a truck, raffles, pie eating contest. Who's up for a pie eating contest? Wonder what kind of pie it's going to be. And doesn't cost a thing to come on up, so bring your kids. The bouncy house is going to be working too. That is a production of our folks that sit on the airport commission, namely John Cinizzaro and Jim Ferrara. They were on the Cracking the Code episode that we listened to at noon on this past Thursday, and what a great interview that was. And we learn a little bit more about John and Jim and how they came from different paths to be right here in Rangeley and sit on the airport commission. Larry Koob sits on that commission, and a couple others. I know them, but I'm not looking at the list. So anyways, what do we want to hear next? How about Take Five? That's a good one.

And there's Batman walking up and down the street. He's doing laps today, back and forth. Derek, he was picking trash out of the culvert in front of Pam and Don Smith's condo right there, where it meets the Saddleback Motor Inn, as he is the maintenance and caretaker that works with Paula to make that look really nice in that neighborhood. And, haven't seen Blue in quite a while now, but I'm still in touch with daughters Michelle, her husband John, and Donnie, Blue's son. All right. Let's go to Miles.

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Thank you, Sonny Rollins. A beautiful day downtown Rangeley. All the good parishioners piling out of the Rangeley Baptist Church. That reminds me, I have to go buy a couple of good smoke detectors and carbon monoxide detectors for the congregational down on High Street. And I've worked at the St. Luke's, the St. John, and the Lady of the Lakes, and the Catholic Rectory in Aquasic. And I do an awful lot of electrical work for the churches. All right, who do we want next? Let's try Les Morgan.

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He sat in his band for a while. Marcellus.

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It's so relaxing. We gotta just absolutely love what he does. And let's go. Next up, Count Basie. I think he'll work our way out of this hour. And boy, hasn't it been a pleasure sitting in for Dean W. Gray today. And hopefully Delaney is listening, and Spencer, and John, and, Mark. Mark's taking Moxie down to get a haircut down in Farmington today, he said. Because he was in the studio when I came in. He was just trying to polish up his show for next Friday. And this is WRGY. I'm glad you're here. I'm glad I'm here. And thanks for making WRGY part of your day. And if you have an Alexa, say, Alexa, play WRGY Radio. And Count Basie, let's go.

0: Hello, this is Delaney Gray from the sunny seacoast of Wells, Maine. 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
4: Hey, everybody. My name is Ron Haynes, and I'm from Rangeley. 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I listen to WRGY. 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Bye-bye.
1: Yes, we saw Nancy and Norm drive by, and then some folks walking by waving at us, and it was just about 12 o'clock today, and time for me to mosey on, and kick my rock show on Thursday afternoons. Before that is Sean Levi with Crack of the Code, and then after my show at 5 o'clock is Music in the Movies with Peter. All right. Y'all have a wonderful Sunday afternoon. And Dean, thanks for calling on me to do this show. I think I'm going to get in 2 weeks, so I think Norm gets the picture. And maybe one of these days, you know, let Mark do a jazz show, because he seemed to be talking to him before I came on the radio. Right. Time for me to go. Talk to y'all later.

Each day I say tonight I may escape her. I pretend I'm happy and never even frown. But at night I close my eyes and pray sleep finds me. But again, the local memory comes around.

Here's your latest forecast for the Rangeley Lakes area. Partly sunny skies. There may be an isolated shower or thunderstorm this afternoon. Upper 70s. A west to northwest breeze at 5 to 15. Mostly clear skies on the way for tonight. Lows 58 to 62. Tomorrow becoming partly sunny. Isolated late day showers 78 to 82. There may be an isolated shower Monday night near 61. Partly sunny mid 70s Tuesday. Showers and thunderstorms low 70s on Wednesday. I'm meteorologist Russ Murley on WRGY. 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
1: 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I'm Jeff Pierce, Director of Media and Military Partnerships for REITs Across America, and welcome to our second in our series of episodes covering the Military Order of the Purple Heart National Convention in North Carolina this year. 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
2: We're being joined by Colonel Derek Rankin. Derek, welcome.
3: Hey, thank you so much, Chris.
2: Yeah, Air Force. So what made you decide Air Force was for you?
3: Well, my family wouldn't let me go to another service other than the Air Force. No, a long history of family members in the Air Force, ranging from my great uncle, Colonel William Rankin, to my uncle, Colonel William Rankin, to my aunt, Brigadier General Karen Rankin, and of course, my grandfather, David Dorsey, Senior Master Sergeant, Air Force retired, and really being exposed to that from the day I was born and until I became a young adult. There was no other choice, and I think we were talking earlier about a movie named Top Gun. Granted, that's a Navy movie. However, I wanted to be up in the air.
2: And aviation is your thing. You flew C-130s, you flew tankers, is that correct?
3: Yes, sir. I flew the mighty KC-10 extender. Unfortunately, we've divested the KC-10, but I will tell you, it was the most incredible and capable air refueling platform the Air Force has ever produced.
2: Well, at least it wasn't the old 97. That was, what, a B-50, I think they took in and just welded on a tank on the bottom there.
3: We might not have had the most advanced avionics, but I'll tell you, it was a beautiful bird. It was a comfortable bird.
2: I love it. Well, today you were working with the DPAA, which is a great partner of ours. Anytime that you folks have news, you have an open microphone with us, and you've got a table here and hanging out with the Military Order of the Purple Heart folks and just kind of getting your mission up to speed with them. And as you said, to me, that there is a kindred spirit there.
3: Absolutely, sir. So one of the things that I you know, absolutely value and cherish is the experience of working with this great organization. And one of the things that I get to do being in D.C. is when we've identified and accounted for one of our missing service members and the family elects to bury them at Arlington National Cemetery, I'm there for the service, and you'll hear the chaplain read out the military honors and awards, and every time they will say recipient of the Purple Heart. And so something I shared with the audience today is out of the over 80,000 unaccounted for service members, they are also recipients of the Purple Heart. So they are brothers to this organization. And so there's already a connection between those heroes and these heroes here serving, you know, in this organization today. And something that was really unique when I found out I was coming here to speak with the Military Order of the Purple Heart was back in 2004, while I was at the Virginia Military Institute as an ROTC cadet, I was awarded the Military Order of the Purple Heart Leadership Award. And so I asked my mother a couple of days ago if she could find the certificate and the medal and dust it off and take a picture so I could present that in my presentation today. And the gentleman here that run that program came up to me and said, in the 40 years we've been working this program, you're the first active duty service member we have met that was recipient of this award. And so I thought it was important to share that with them, because we know what the Purple Heart is, but when I received that, it was very surreal and important to see.

0: me, that foundation was important. I wanted to share that with them and thank them for that exposure when I was a young pup back in my, I think I was 19 going on 20 then.
1: So. Wow. And that was, you know, 5-6 years ago.
0: That's right. We'll take that. Yeah.
1: Well, let's get an update here because the DPAA each and every year is doing some amazing work. I don't know how many teams you have out in Asia and, you know, I don't know where else, you know, whether it be in the Middle East. I don't know if you have some in Europe.
0: Yes, sir. So right now we've been operating out of 54 different countries. It's truly a global mission. But right now our mission sets have us in the European Mediterranean Theater and in the Indo-Pacific. So right now Southeast Asia, the Vietnam War is our number one operational priority. And so we're still sending teams out there to do recovery and investigation missions as well as the European Mediterranean Theater. We're getting ready to actually send out a mission to China here soon as well. So we're continuing to expand and grow and work those relationships with those nations for access to continue to carry out our sacred mission and the promise.
1: Yep. Well, and again, it all comes back to you folks need a lead. You don't just go willy-nilly and start digging. There has to be a reason for you to be where you're at, and then when you are there, you're tenacious about it, and that's
0: absolutely
1: the thing, is that you're going to go and exhaust as many resources as you can to help bring back our fallen. And last year was, I hate to use the word record year because, you know, it sounds kind of not crass, but it just sounds like
0: a milestone.
1: Yes, milestone. I like that because over 200 recoveries.
0: 231 to be exact.
1: Unbelievable.
0: And so for us, we are very tenacious, as you alluded to earlier, in how we conduct our mission. And it does take a lot of work, a huge unity of effort from our team to ensure we have the right area at the right place, the right time to go in there and conduct recovery missions, because we want to make sure that we're doing the most efficient job we can to get after finding our unaccounted for service members. And last year, I will tell you, monumental effort by the team and as well as our partners, so such as the Armed Forces Medical Examiner and AFDL as well up at Dover Air Force Base, working in partnership with them, making sure we're getting family reference samples collected, because if you don't have the match with the remains, you can't make the identification. And so it takes all of us as a collective. I call it a culture of collective genius. And we have such an incredible team, from our researchers, our analysts, our historians, to our archaeological experts, our anthropologists, and to our scientists. And without them, this, I call it art. It is science and art on how they produce this, these identifications. Without them working in concert and with our partners, I would be remiss not to mention them, we wouldn't be able to get to these milestones. And so it takes that tenacious work, but on top of that, it takes partnerships and technology, and something that's absolutely incredible. I can't speak to it as well as our experts over at AFMES, but there's been a revolutionary breakthrough in DNA technology, single nucleotide polymorphism, or SNPs, where now they can go further into the family's generational DNA, meaning it no longer needs to be a brother, a sister, a son, or a daughter, but it can now go to a great niece or nephew on the father's side or the mother's side. And so now we have an expanded capability to make a DNA match. And so that helps us, hopefully, knock on wood, be able to produce more identifications as that technology expands. And so 231 for fiscal year 25 was an absolute milestone for the agency, and hopefully this year we'll be able to exceed that and have a new milestone set for our families and our nation.
1: Well, on your way, over 100 already recoveries. And
0: roughly ongoing. About 180 as we speak.
1: Yeah.
0: We have a few more months left to the fiscal year, so I know our teams are out there doing everything they can to continue to produce identifications. And it's not just about hitting a milestone or a number, but it's doing it with the proper due diligence and hopefully you know, we can be expedient in producing those identifications, because those are not just numbers. They're names and a loved one that a family's waiting for that call on.
1: Yeah. Derek, talk to us about the name change, because you're now celebrating 11th anniversary of the DPAA, but it's been a

0: Around a lot longer than that.
1: Yeah, so DPAA was founded 11 years ago, and prior to the Defense POW MIA Accounting Agency, we were two separate organizations, JPAC and DPMO. Those two entities formed DPAA back in 2015 to really unify everything under one accounting agency to get after the accounting mission. And so last year was our 10th year, and it was another milestone for us is 10 years of an agency. And in that 10-year span, the growth, the development, it's been monumental to where we're at today. But we don't just stop at 10 years and pat ourselves on the back. We continue to grow and develop and find new ways to do better at our mission for those families in our nation.
2: Yeah. Talk to us about the disappointments, because I know not every team that goes out is going to be successful. And talk to us about what that's like for them, because they've got to be feeling, I don't know, sadness? I don't what's it like for a team to come back when they aren't successful?
1: When a team comes back and they're not successful in finding the remains that they were hoping to find, it is tough, right? A lot of time, effort, and energy is spent, and we all want success. But what I always look at, and I can't speak for those members themselves, I was not in their boots, per se.
2: True.
1: But hopefully it's one less variable in that search for that individual that you can go, okay, we did our best in this area with the information we had, but hopefully now there's another area that might be co-located or near adjacent to it that we go, maybe that's the spot, right? And so there is disappointment, but again, it's collecting more data and information, knowing, okay, that wasn't it. So hopefully it adds another level of fidelity for us to better find the location for that individual we were searching for. But absolutely, every time we go out there, we want to find that person that we were searching for.
2: Right.
1: That's our goal. That's our mission. And I don't call it failure. I don't necessarily call it success, but I call it, you know, we have at least done our due diligence with the information we had to reduce the amount of variance and where we're looking and who we're looking for.
2: Right. Well, it's like the, you know, talking about the building of the light bulb.
1: Yes.
2: You know, learned 1,000 ways not to make a light bulb.
1: It's an iterative approach.
2: Yes.
1: Right?
2: And
1: it takes multiple iterations.
2: It does. And, you know, and that's, again, it goes back to the tenacity, because if you got that clue, that tip, that whatever, that team's going to be right back out there looking for that same individual. And that is what drives this organization, the families, their family updates that you guys do each and every year throughout the country. There's another one coming up in Omaha.
1: Yes, sir. So actually, we have our next annual government brief. It'll be held at Offutt Air Force Base at Omaha, Nebraska, for Korea Cold War. And that'll be held August 6th through 7th. And I expect a large turnout of families. And we'll also be giving lab tours to those families at our lab that's on the Air Force Base. So it should be an outstanding program. Our team always puts together, our outreach and communications team specifically puts together a wonderful program for the families, and the families will get to come there and receive an update of what we've done and what we are doing. They will also hear where we have been, and then those families that have registered, they will be able to receive a case summary for their loved one, and with hope that there's some new updates, some new information as we're progressing towards finding their loved one.
2: Yeah, and that's what it's all about. It's information and communication.
1: Absolutely.
2: Yeah.
1: Connection,
2: right,
1: and communication is how I put it, because part of that, the family member updates and the annual government briefs, we have a segment where it's a remembrance ceremony. And I will tell you, if you want to make a grown man cry, you sit in there and listen to the stories, and that's power of a story, but then to see the story of that individual, that they're not forgotten about by their family, that generations it passes, and they carry the torch. At one family member update, we had I believe he was a 10-year-old boy, held up the picture of his great-grandfather and told his story. It was one of the most powerful things I've ever seen, because he never met him, but he carries him with him every day.
2: Yeah.
1: And remembers him. So that's one of the most important aspects of that, is that power of connection with those families. And then those families being together and realizing, oh my goodness, my great uncle served with your father. and then they become friends and really family after that. And so the connection is important, the information is important, but that hour or two of sharing that remembrance of our missing, of our fallen service members is powerful stuff.
2: Where can folks get the information they need if they're hearing this and going, my goodness, I didn't, and there are still folks out there who don't know that you exist, where would they go?
1: Yes, sir. So visit us at www.dpaa.mil. So that's our external facing website for anyone who wants to look up information about the agency and about any of our key events, the family member updates or the annual government briefs.
2: And is there information on there about how to connect with you for DNA testing?
1: Yes. So we have information on there that you can reach out to your service casualty office, and they're the ones that will lash up with the families to conduct the family reference samples for the DNA.
2: All right. Well, thanks for taking the time today. Great work as always. Anytime you folks have anything, as I mentioned earlier, open mic.
1: Thank you so much. Appreciate it.
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2: We're coming to you from New Bern, North Carolina, and the man who knows all, Ed Abbey, is joining us here. Former Army, retired Army, how would you like to be known?
4: You know, a veteran.
2: A veteran, there it is. Welcome.
4: Thank you, kind sir.
2: Well, we are attending our first convention here for the MLPH, but how many of these have you attended?
4: This is my ninth.
2: Your ninth.
4: And it's one of those... When you're used to being in small groups, when all of a sudden small groups gather, you realize the strength of what you're talking about. When you have people that, you know, there was a patriot named Tommy Tanaka, and Tommy got his purple in Korea and joined almost right away and was attending national conventions with his daughter, flying in from Hawaii every year, making that sacrifice to be there as part of the team. And that's the beauty of being a veteran, is you appreciate teamwork, because it's not something you really see on the civilian side of life.
2: Mm-hmm. So what were your service years, Ed?
4: Initially 1970 to 1973. 1973, because I tried about 10 months as a civilian and decided it sucked, pardon my French. You know, stayed in for 16 years, had an opportunity to go someplace I didn't want to go, and they said, but you must go. And I said, no, I can ETS. Got out, spent 8 years as a civilian. Came back in when my country had an opportunity for me to defend her at my best. Retired, you know, only after my ninth combat deployment, there was a little thing called Iraq. And so on my last visit, got my first and only Purple Heart. And my wife, who had been my fiance, said, you are going to retire, aren't you? Started doing that head nod and put in my paperwork shortly.
2: Yep. Well, give us an overview here, Ed, of the not just the organization itself, but how the actual conference works and what the Military Order of the Purple Heart is all about.
4: The Military Order of the Purple Heart is one of those distinctly unique organizations. It was a celebration of the growth of something that started in 1782, when at that time General Washington created the Badge of Military Merit. And in spite of how many times it's been misquoted, the Purple Heart is not America's oldest continuous medal. That distinction belongs to the Medal of Honor, which was created in the Civil War. We didn't come in until 1932, which a, you know, wound badge recipient, you know, by the name of Douglas MacArthur wanted to help celebrate Washington's centennial birthday. And so they created a badge of valor for then. And it later devolved into a wound badge. But the original badge of merit was issued to three Connecticut troopers of the line, one who had been a scout spy, another one who had done distinction. But what was beautiful about the badge of merit was it was the first time that we had ever had a medal that was awarded or decoration more, because it actually was embroidered cloth on purple with white lace. And it was for the enlisted person who had shown distinguished merit against the enemy. And they wore it around their neck. There was no password that they were required to render. It was a distinction. Whoever saw them first was required to salute them. Many of the attributes that are now today part of the legacy of the Medal of Honor. But what was interesting is we had never really thought about the casualties of war. But when we were getting ready to invade the home islands of Japan in World War II, they minted so many that they were still giving those surplus medals to the recipients in Storm 1, Desert Storm, and it just went on and on. But when you think that the medal, as it represents, is you face the enemy, you bled for your country, and so many people that are Purple Heart recipients, I don't know if they've been formally diagnosed as survivor's guilt, but you have a very difficult time. You've already interviewed quite a few of them, and they won't talk about it. They won't come out of the room because they survived. Their battle buddies didn't. And that's what's nice, is this is a very, you know, healing event, because we gather every year, we swap the same old war stories, the lies get told. There might be an occasional beverage that helps loosen their tongues, and then they start talking. But it's the old good time had by all.
2: Well, I've noticed at some of the conventions we've done over the years, and we talk to some of the wives, or, you know, in some case now the husbands, but they talk about how, especially the wives, said, I never heard that story. And they'd be sitting right where you were sitting next to a gentleman that I'm talking to, and they will recount that story because it's something they feel strongly about. And when you say that, you know, loose tongue a little bit there, yeah, I can understand why that would happen, and especially with a bunch of buddies.
4: Yes.
2: Yeah.
4: And what's really interesting is it's who cracked the ice first. Because once one starts talking, they realize it's okay to say it. And once they start saying it, it's that release for them as well, because for so many of them, it's one of those things where when and where do you keep that little shoebox up in the brain? And for a lot of us, there's no release, because you don't have anybody else that was been there, done that, kept the t-shirt, cut it up for boar patches.
2: Yeah.
4: And so you had to have been there, you had to have bled, and in some cases died, because the Purple Heart doesn't just sometimes go to the veteran, sometimes it's delivered to the family, and that's really rough because they don't know how to grieve for it either.
2: Mm-hmm. Talk to us about some of the signs we see on the highway. We see, you know, maybe it's Purple Heart Highway or Purple Heart State.
4: There was a unit in Arlington, Virginia, Mount Vernon, and they wanted to honor George Washington the medal. And so they wanted to do something that was distinctive, so they created what they called the Purple Heart Trail. And if you go on to the MOPH website and you look for Purple Heart Trail as one of the programs, it's no longer a trail. It's universities, it's sports teams, it's people recognize the sacrifice that the Purple Heart recipients have given for their country. And, you know, the only problem is, you know, it's like American history, Purple Heart history is, it's been talked about, but so rarely documented and even less shared. If I were to ask you, what's the age of the youngest Purple Heart recipient?
2: Geez, you think maybe on record?
4: Officially.
2: Because yeah. Some of them went in maybe a little earlier than they should have. So I would think possibly 17.
4: The youngest Marine killed in Vietnam was 15. And that, you know, yes, he got his purple, but he was not the youngest by any shot. There was a young gentleman from Texas who had lied about his age, falsified his document, shipped out to the Navy before December 7th of 41, and was on Pearl Harbor when it was attacked. And he woke up the next day at Pearl Harbor Hospital, manacled to the bed, because the master at arms tried to explain to him, boy, you got a lot of explaining to do. Apparently, when they notified his mother that he had been wounded at the bombing at Pearl, she says, that's not possible. My little boy's only 12 years old.
2: Wow.
4: And he was in more of a quandary, because by that time, the president had already declared war on Japan with the act of Congress. And so everybody that was already on federal duty was then in for the duration. So is I is or is I ain't?
2: Yeah.
4: So yes, you're in, but you know, so, you know, man's had a hard time. And when you consider that one person in 10 actually goes into the military and defends the other 99. Out of those 100, maybe one of those 100 will actually be wounded in action by enemy, you know, fire. But that doesn't distinguish it, because the record, you know, here you're going to find that there are patriots that have had 3-5 badges awarded, but that's not the record. There was one gentleman who, between World War II and Korea, accumulated 10. And then a gentleman over in Georgia by name of Curry Haynes picked up 10 in only one war in Vietnam, but his was in just 2 conflicts.
2: Oh my goodness.
4: He went out on one mission, got tagged. It wasn't so severe that they even made him leave Vietnam. He was in a field hospital. And 60 days later, he's back in, you know, with his unit. He goes out, and on the next time, his unit got overrun. He's doing everything he can to keep his battle buddies alive. Every time that he got tagged, he'd go to the collection point, he'd see something that looked like a breakthrough, he'd grab a weapon out of the collection point, run back out to the line until he was shot or blown up or shrapnel, and the medics would tag him, take him back to the collection point. This went on until he had shrapnel in his back, you know, wounds. They had shot off his trigger finger. He was firing with the other hand. Curry just did not know how to quit. And finally, one of the medics was supposed to, according to the legend, sat on him holding a .45, saying, if you get up, you'll have another wound, but it won't be enemy fire. Now, of course, the legend grows every time it gets told, but he's got the documentation for him. And, you know, you will often find people around here saying, I want to be just like them when I grow up. referring to our others. And, you know, it's the old, you know, it's the personification of the saying, I don't know heroes, but I've lived with them. And so when people tell me, well, thank you for your service, our favorite response is, I'm sure you're worth it.
2: Well, on that note, thank you for your service.
4: More than welcome.
2: Thank you for my freedom. And thank you for sitting down and giving us a little enlightenment to what the Military Order of the Purple Heart's all about.
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3: 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I'm Jeff Pierce, Director of Media and Military Partnerships for REITs Across America, and this is the second in our series of episodes covering the Military Order of the Purple Heart National Convention. 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
2: And we're sitting down with Jamal Washington from, where do you live locally? Columbia, South Carolina, you said?
6: Yes, I currently live in Columbia, South Carolina, born and raised Brooklyn, New York, and went to high school in College Park, Georgia.
2: So you're an Eastern guy.
6: Yes, I am.
2: Yeah. Welcome to Reach Across America Radio.
6: Oh, I really do appreciate this opportunity to speak with you.
2: Yeah. So let's take us back to the teenage you. And at some point, you thought that the Army was your career, or how did that come about?
6: How did I come about joining the military was I signed up on a delayed entry program. That was in 11th grade in high school. I wasn't a school type of person, I actually say. I was not good at, as far as schoolwork, school-wise, I was always good in P.E. P.E. and lunch. I loved it.
2: In that order?
6: In that order. So I was living with my grandparents, and I knew they couldn't afford me going to college. I knew that would be a waste of time and money. So I spoke to my grandparents, and I said I wanted to join the military. The recruits always calling you. So I decided to go ahead and join the Army over the other branches, because the Marines, I couldn't swim. The Navy, I couldn't swim. Air Force, I didn't want to die in the air. So I said, Army's last one, last choice. The Coast Guard, I couldn't swim. So I said, let's just do the Army. Take care of it.
2: Oh, let me guess. They put you on a boat anyway.
6: Yes, they did.
2: I bet they did, yeah. So Jamal joining us here from Columbia, South Carolina. You spent 20 years and?
6: 3 months. Gave them, just in case they want to try to call me back.
2: Okay. And, you know, paperwork can be paperwork. So you want to make sure you got that extra time in there. So congratulations on a great, time in service. What was your MOS?
6: My MOS was a 63 Bravo. It changed to 91 Bravo, where that is a light wheel vehicle mechanic. I went to basic training in Fort Jackson, South Carolina, and I did my AIT, or advanced training, at Fort Jackson as well to become a mechanic.
2: So it just made sense to settle there, huh?
6: Yes. After I did my time, I was like, I don't want to come back to Columbia. Yeah. We all started at.
2: Yeah, good for you. Wow. Well, obviously, you're here at the Purple Hearts Convention. This is your first time?
6: Yes, it is my first convention.
2: So talk to us about your Purple Heart.
6: Well, I had deployed to Iraq in 2006. 2006. I was part of a military transition team. It was just coming aboard. They call it a MIT, or border transition team, where they train, they get a group of soldiers with different MOSs, and they take you, we went to Fort Riley, Kansas, and we trained on how to train Iraqis to be able to take over their own country. So I was a mechanic, we had a commo guy, we had a medic part of our team. So those individual skills, we took with us to Iraq as a 12-man team to train Iraqis on how to do those type of jobs for themselves.
2: Good for you.
6: Yes, yeah. Sir.
2: Wow. So you were in country and got injured.
6: Yes, I was in country. We were on a convoy, and being a mechanic, I was in a third vehicle driving a trailer. Because the third vehicle is a mechanic, because just in case the vehicle break down, you're able to support them. So with that being said, I think I might have a target on my back, because I had a trailer. I was the only vehicle pulling the trailer. So common sense will say, okay, something's in that trailer. So let's go ahead and go for that specific vehicle.
2: Yep.
6: Because the other two vehicles had went past the spot that I got hit at. So I was thinking they wanted my vehicle and what they thought supplies I might have had.
2: Mm-hmm. Yep.
6: So that's how I hit an IED, and it blew our Humvee up, and that's when it went downhill.
2: Mm-hmm. Yep. Yes. Well, as you approach the convention, what were you thinking it was going to be like here?
6: I thought the convention would be like, as far as patriots with the same, same story, but the same type of issues that I might have, or been through the same type of conflict or combat that I had went through. Because as a Purple Heart member, I would look at it like this. Our award is available to all, but wanted by none. You know.
2: Great point.
6: So my comrade, the Patriots here that with the Purple Heart, I feel comfortable around them.
2: Mm-hmm.
6: Because some things I can talk to them about, and they can understand the different emotions, the highs, the lows, and the things they've seen. So you can actually talk on the same level with
2: them. Yeah. Did you make some good friends while you were here?
6: Yes, I met some pretty good friends. Some people that I probably never met at this convention when it came here. So I met some good people in different locations, did some good networking. So we can stay in contact, and you know, as they say, I know a person that knows a person.
2: Yeah.
6: So that works. That's how it works hand in hand.
2: Yeah. Oh, that's great. Well, I'm glad it was a good experience for you. Do you plan to go to other conventions in the future?
6: Yes, I plan on going to other conventions, because everyone is different. New Bern is different from, for example, we might have one in Nevada or another location. So I want to get that experience to see how what it feels like.
2: Mm-hmm.
6: Because some people might attend this one, they might be able to attend that one there.
2: Sure.
6: So I'm looking forward to the other conventions.
2: Yeah. Well, and even if you're not talking, you're just among peers.
6: Yes.
2: Yeah.
6: You're able to see the vibe. And like I said, a lot of stuff come off of body language.
2: Mm-hmm.
6: So you able to actually see, like, okay, I feel it. I feel it. Because just like I'm a God-fearing man. I'm not perfect, but I'm a God-fearing man. So a spirit lets you know when something's not right. So when I'm in this atmosphere with other brothers, other patriots, I feel good.
2: Well, good, good, good, good. Well, Jamal, thanks for stopping by. Appreciate, you had to offer, and the fact that you had a good experience here. And, by all means, thank you for your service, and thank you for my freedom.
6: Okay, I'd like to thank y'all. 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
2: Well,
3: 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I'm Jeff Pierce, Director of Media and Military Partnerships for Reitz Across America, and this is the second in our series of episodes covering the Military Order of the Purple Heart National Convention. 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
2: Kevin Yates joining us here, who is a location coordinator for us here at Reitz Across America. Kevin, how are you?
8: I'm doing very well. Thank you.
2: Well, how long have you lived in this area?
8: We have lived in New Bern since 2005 when I got stationed here. I was on active duty in the Marine Corps, and we moved here from Hawaii and been here ever since.
2: Oh, no kidding. So how long were you in service?
8: I did just over 20 years. I retired in 2015.
2: Okay. What was your specialty?
8: I was aviation mechanic, worked on helicopters and primarily.
2: Made them go?
8: Yeah. Exactly.
2: Up, down, forward, right. Backward, sideways. Yeah, that's success right there.
8: That's right.
2: Awesome. So talk to us about New Bern. In my first trip here, what's the specialty of New Bern?
8: Yeah, so lots of things are really special about New Bern. It was originally the capital of North Carolina, and what made it special is we have two major rivers that converge here before going out to the ocean. So if you think back to a couple hundred years ago, water was very, very important, and so having two rivers joining together is what created New Bern. A few years later, during the Civil War, there was a battle here because of control of the water, control of the port, and so the Battle of New Bern was a big deal, and it was kind of the beginning of the end for the state of North Carolina and their stand during the Civil War. And but shortly thereafter was the creation of the New Bern National Cemetery. It was officially opened in 1867.
2: Wow.
8: And it is one of four national cemeteries in the state of North Carolina. We are the largest in the sense and the number of headstones. I say it that way because there's another cemetery, national cemetery in western North Carolina that has more interments, but they're mass graves, and so it's a little bit different situation there. But in New Bern here, yeah, we have the largest national cemetery by the number of headstones. And the obviously the capital is now in Raleigh, but we still have the palace here in New Bern, which was the governor's palace. And it's just a quarter mile from where we're sitting right now up the river. And then New Bern is the birthplace of Pepsi-Cola.
2: I saw that just a couple of blocks from here.
8: Just a couple blocks over, yeah. So a couple little things that make New Bern unique.
2: Yes,
8: definitely.
2: Oh, neat. Well, let's talk about your Reitz Across America experience, because you're a location coordinator with your missus. Yep. And was that something you had gotten involved with when you got here, or did you know about us before?
8: We learned about it here purely by chance. We were invited to come and participate in Reitz Across America. At first, I honestly don't think we knew anything about it, but it didn't seem odd to be invited to go to the National Cemetery and place wreaths either. I think that's how it was kind of pitched. You know, it's like, hey, we're going to the cemetery, we're going to put wreaths up. And I think that was a thing. So we went that first year, and we were very surprised that out of the 7,000 veterans that are interred at the National Cemetery, we were placing about 500 wreaths. Now, this was 2014. 2010 was the first year that Reitz Across America had come here to New Bern. So it was only, 4 or 5 years into it. But we were very surprised that there were only 500 wreaths. And so that's when my wife and I were both like, we need to get involved in this, and we really need to get the word out, because obviously people don't know about it. And even still, with such a low number of wreaths, it was a very incredible experience and opportunity to give back. And so my wife and I are both veterans. It's something that's very important and special to us. So that's when we got involved as a sponsorship group.
2: Well, looking at it now, it says that there's about 8,000 veterans graves here. So far, here it is, 15th of July, and you're at 1,298.
8: That's right.
2: Yep. But that is typical, I mean, of any location, short of someone who's already rolled over some wreaths from the year before, that sponsorships are going to be coming.
8: That's right.
2: So how are things going?
8: Good, actually. Good. So I track it year over year, and we're right where we need to be.
2: Yep.
8: It does seem low, and people say that. How many wreaths do you have? I'll say, we have 1,200. And they're like, oh. And I'm like, no, that's good.
2: Yeah.
8: And so, yeah, really, I'd say this time of year is really when we step up our efforts and really get it going. It's really hard to sponsor wreaths in April.
2: Mm-hmm.
8: And, you know, in right after the New Year's, it's difficult. That's challenging because people are already thinking about the million other things that are going on. But we'll start rolling into it. We just really get started. And then our real big push is October, November.
2: Yep.
8: Right there at the end.
2: Yeah.
8: We'll bring it home.
2: Well, Giving in July is happening right now. So
8: yes.
2: Hopefully folks will take advantage. If you want to learn more, it's NCNBNC is the code. And I see you've got 25 groups supporting you.
8: We do.
2: That's great.
8: A lot of support here.
2: That's yes. Awesome because not everybody has that support.
8: Right, right. So we have a very strong veteran community here. We're about 30 minutes from Cherry Point Marine Corps Air Station. It's the largest air station on the East Coast. And then Camp Lejeune Marine Corps Base is about 45 minutes south of here. So a lot of veterans in this area, a lot of support. So yeah, definitely.
2: Okay.
8: Very fortunate.
2: Talk to us about your ceremony. How's that go?
8: We do a very special ceremony. It's evolved, you know, over the couple of years, but we invite veterans from the base. So we get a lot of active duty folks that come out in their uniforms.
2: Awesome.
8: And we have all the different veteran service organizations that come out. We've had the 2nd Marine Corps Air Wing band come and perform with the high school band, the ROTC. And we try to really make it a big pomp and circumstance kind of thing and really bring out all the stops. The cemetery is very supportive of us and help us a lot as well. So we're very fortunate.
2: Now, I know we're not in the deep south, but we are in the south.
8: Yeah.
2: Do you, or have you, since you've taken over, have you had snow days?
8: Not during the ceremony, but shortly thereafter.
2: Okay.
8: So we have. Probably the most interesting thing that we've been involved in is in 2018, the Hurricane Florence hit New Bern, North Carolina. This was ground zero. Where we're standing right now was underwater. And the cemetery was also underwater. We were about 3 feet underwater at the cemetery. And people were tying boats up to the gates of the cemetery. And yeah, so when you live on the coast, you live on the water, that's one of the things that happens.
2: Yeah.
8: Yeah.
2: Well, I saw there was a flood advisory a couple of days ago here, and I'm looking out, it's like the river's right there,
8: yeah. You
2: know, right behind me.
8: Yeah, where we are sitting right now is underwater.
2: Wow.
8: Yep.
2: That's hard to believe, this whole downtown, beautiful
8: yes,
2: downtown here.
8: It is beautiful.
2: Yeah. Anybody that you wanted to give a shout out to, some supporters or some thank yous you wanted to say?
8: Yeah, so one of our big supporters here is Walmart. We were able to connect to them through our through the trucking program with Wreaths Across America. So they had a big meeting, I believe it was a couple years ago down in Florida, and just so happened that our store manager here at the Walmart in New Bern, North Carolina was there, and met Trish, and then was like, Trish was like, I know just the person you need to meet, and was able to get us in contact. And now Walmart's one of our big supporters. Our local Mission Barbecue supports us.
2: Love those guys.
8: And we, like I said, we have several different sponsorship groups, almost two dozen, that are composed of local veterans and VSOs that work all year to support us. Yeah, so we're very fortunate.
2: Keep up the great work, by all means. You know, we're hop, skipping, and jumping away if you need anything, but
8: absolutely,
2: it's great to hear that you get some really good support down here in New Bern.
8: Yeah, we're very fortunate. Yeah.
2: All right, Kevin, thanks for popping on over.
8: Great, thank you very much.

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latest forecast for the Rangeley Lakes area. Mostly clear, dry, and comfortable overnight tonight. Lows near 60, a light west to northwest breeze. Becoming partly sunny with an isolated late-day shower near 80 on Monday. Isolated showers Monday night near 61. Partly sunny, 76 on Tuesday. Showers and thunderstorms, 73 on Wednesday. Maybe some sun returning by Thursday. I'm meteorologist Russ Murley on WRGY, Real Community Radio.

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1: Roy Orbison scored his first hit single in 1960. Over the next 5 years, he had 15 songs that went to the top 40. Then his career and personal life took a dive. His songs were beginning to sound like variations of themselves, and his style was becoming outdated. Personal tragedy struck in 1966 when his wife died in a motorcycle accident. And 2 years later, his house burned down, taking the lives of two of his sons. It took the film Blue Velvet, featuring his music on the soundtrack, to really revive his career in the 1980s. He released his first album in over 20 years, but before it reached the charts, Orbison died of a heart attack in December of 1988. Let's go back to the biggest hit of his career, Oh Pretty Woman. It went to number one and was the number three song of the year in 1964 for Roy Orbison.

your latest forecast for the Rangeley Lakes area. Mostly clear, dry, and comfortable overnight tonight. Lows near 60, a light west to northwest breeze. Becoming partly sunny with an isolated late-day shower near 80 on Monday. Isolated showers Monday night near 61. Partly sunny, 76 on Tuesday. Showers and thunderstorms, 73 on Wednesday. Maybe some sun returning by Thursday. I'm meteorologist Russ Murley on WRGY, Real Community Radio.

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1: Here's your latest forecast for the Rangeley Lakes area. Mostly clear, dry, and comfortable overnight tonight. Lows near 60, a light west to northwest breeze. Becoming partly sunny with an isolated late day shower near 80 on Monday. Isolated showers Monday night near 61. Partly sunny, 76 on Tuesday. Showers and thunderstorms, 73 on Wednesday. Maybe some sun returning by Thursday. I'm meteorologist Russ Murley on WRGY, Real Community Radio.
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3: 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My name is Michael Park, and this week I'm here, but not for long, as this week it is the first guest-presented edition of the program of this summer, and it is an English singer-songwriter and published crime fiction author who's going to be getting behind the microphone today after we have heard him sing one of his songs. I will let him introduce himself to you, but before I leave, I will tell you that this song of his is called Corner of My Street.

folks. This is Ags Connolly, and you're listening to the International Americana Music Show. I'm very grateful to be invited back to present a show for you, as I have a couple of times before. Michael Park is extremely generous like that. The song you just heard is one of mine. It's from my last album at the end of 2024. It was a tribute to James Hand. It's called Your Pal Slim, Songs of James Hand. And that song is actually written by me, as confusing as that might sound. It was one that I'd hoped James and I might work on together, but we didn't get the chance, so I kind of decided to put it on the album. But if you've heard my shows before on the International Americana Music Show, you know I try and bring you stuff you haven't heard before, and maybe some artists that you have that you don't mind hearing again. With that in mind, here's what I think is some of the best UK country around right now.

0: Well, that was Josh Bedis you just heard there. He's been ploughing a somewhat lone furrow in West Wales for a number of years, and he's a good friend of mine, but he's had a couple of singles out lately, and that was the most recent, called Treading Water. I think it's really good stuff, and his sound is evolving, and he's really coming into his own now. Before him, you heard Lawrence Kingston right at the start there, who's a fabulous guitar player, plays with Dom Glynn in his Sunday Best at the Dukes of Highgate in London, and with various other people. He has played with me as well. But aside from that, he's a great songwriter and singer as well. There's no end to his talents, and I think we're going to have to do something about that. We can't have these youngsters taking over like this. Susanna Clegg is another one of those, a wonderful singer-songwriter who is just making waves on the back of, really, she had one EP. That song Colorado you heard is from her EP, The Road Is Only Miles. She's now got an album on the way, and I believe Lawrence Kingston's playing on that album. And it's something that I'm really looking forward to. There's a really cool scene evolving in UK country music now that I think is real, and it's not just kind of something that people are trying to make happen by talking about it. It's actually a real thing, and these three artists are at the forefront of it. So I hope you enjoyed that. Here's something else I think you're going to enjoy.
1: I've got a horse nobody wanted, knobbly knees, a coat full of birds.

0: that artist you just heard was Hilde Vos, the very authentic Dutch country artist. And in the interest of full disclosure, I should probably tell you that I wrote that song. Hilde's a good friend of mine, and we've played some shows together over there in the Netherlands. And she asked me to write a song for her album Belmont Boulevard that came out a little while ago. And I was only too happy to. She did a great job of it with some fantastic musicians, and I urge you to check out that album. Before that, you heard William Alexander, who is an Australian kind of cowboy singer. He is somebody who is pretty authentic himself. I believe he has either lived on a cattle station or worked on one or two of them over there in Australia. And he's got more in common, although there'll be comparisons made with the likes of Slim Dusty or whatever, that I think that he's probably got more in common with the American true cowboy singers. Wonderful lyrics and kind of atmosphere on that record of his that's called Along the Boundary Line. I urge you to check that out too. I've got this kind of fascination being a country artist from England, who you know, you start on the back foot, like with that kind of description of yourself. But so many of us do that are from outside of North America, and I'm always fascinated by someone like William Alexander or some of the other people that we're going to come across in this show, about how they get their music out there, how they position themselves when they're not from North America. Something to think about.
1: Something to ponder, suggests Ags Connolly here on the first of the 2026 summer guest-presented editions of the International Americana Music Show while I'm on holiday. So let's get back to Ags's playlist with these two songs by a couple of other singer-songwriters that he really admires.

That was a great song you just heard by Ruth Theodore, who is an English singer-songwriter. I guess it all fits under the Americana banner these days, but she's a folk artist, I guess, probably primarily. I met her when I played at the Hyde Tavern in Winchester. I'm going to be back there in September, actually. She runs that venue, and she gave me a copy of her new album. It's called I Am, I Am. This is a couple of years back. And it was one of my favourite albums I'd heard in years, and it still is. She's a fantastic songwriter, wonderful musician, very expressive, very, very clear and vivid lyrics. It's hard to find that sometimes. And that song you just heard was very powerful, I think. I think she should be much better known, but she's absolutely killing it, I should add. She's going to America all the time and playing with some great artists over there, so she doesn't need any more exposure from me, but I'm happy to give it to her. Before her, you heard my good friend Susie Ungerleider from Canada. Susie and I have met a few times because we share a booking agent, but just a couple of months ago, we were playing at a festival in Ibiza in Spain, and we kind of reconnected, and I was lucky enough to hear two of her sets that were filled with completely different songs from each other. And it just reminded me what a great songwriter she is. That was a recent one, Juniper, you heard from her Among the Evergreens album. Check her out. Now for something slightly different. We're going to go back in time a little on this one.

was my friend Kerry Ferran you last heard there. You've probably heard her on this show before, I imagine, played by Michael. I think I've certainly played her on my guest spots in the past. That was a song, Take It All Out On You, which is on her new album, Boots and Roots, full of some great tunes and very authentic country. Kerry's keeping it real over there in Ireland, and we've been friends for a long time. You should check out the new album. Before her, I said we were going back in time, and we were. That was Stu Stevens with When I Dream. Stu Stevens had a big hit in this country, I think, with the song Man from Outer Space, or at least it got a lot of radio play. I think Terry Wogan picked up on it at one point. But Stu, I like to pay tribute, as you know, to some of the country artists that have gone before me in the UK. And Stu Stevens is definitely one of the best country vocalists that's come out of the UK. He did a lot of covers, but there was a time there when he was getting quite big in kind of crossover from country to pop. And I think there's still a lot of people out there that remember him. I don't know if Stu's still with us, but I hope he is. And I wanted to include him here. I do think it's important that we pay tribute to what's come before. And once again, I'm going to make things a little different here with what's coming up. I like to talk about artists, as I did earlier, from far afield, and here's a couple for you right now.

What was the song Pretty Good Crowd from the album Country Music Only There by a guy called Larry Peninsula from Finland? I've never met Larry, but I've heard his music and it's really good. And I hope he forgives me. That song's about 7 years old, I think. He's been making a lot more recent stuff. I just really like that track. I'm heading over to Finland. As I record this, I'm heading over in late July, and I'm hoping that maybe we'll cross paths there, Larry and I, but that remains to be seen. I just hope he keeps doing what he's doing. Before him, you heard the guy Shota Adamashvili from Georgia, and I've been a fan of Shota for a while. Like we're kind of friends on Instagram, as it were, but I'm sure we'd be friends in real life were we to meet. He's been doing this a long time. He's been very proud to be a country singer in Georgia for a long time. If you look on YouTube, there's some stuff there. He actually did a TED talk about it, like an official TED talk. I think I could be wrong about this. I'm sure Shota will correct me, but I think he might have appeared on one of the kind of TV talent shows as well in Georgia, like Georgia's Got Talent kind of thing. I could be wrong about that, but nonetheless, he's made some waves over there, and I really admire the way he goes about it and the way he approaches the whole country singer from a different part of the world. You know, I'm in Eastern Europe, and I'm trying to, you know, play country music, and I'm going to do it no matter what. And it's very interesting. Both Shota and Larry Peninsula have been over to Texas playing music and at some of the award shows there. And I just say more power to them, you know. This music speaks to some people. And I know what it's like, guys. You can't explain it to anyone, but it speaks to you and you have to get it out there. And I really admire it. Hoping to meet both of those guys very soon. Here's some more cool stuff.

Well, that was my little bluegrass breakdown that I've become fond of doing on these shows. And you heard the Downhill Bluegrass Band from Sweden and Neznami from Slovakia. Very cool stuff. There's bluegrass all over the world, folks. I'm just going to leave you one song. Michael Parker's very kindly allowed me to play one song by my hero, who does not fit into the typical international Americana music show format. He is American. His name is David Allan Coe. But he died this year, and Michael thought he'd make that special dispensation for me. Thank you very much, folks. I hope to talk to you again and share some music with you again. Take it easy and keep listening to the International Americana Music Show. Bye-bye.

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0: Here's your latest forecast for the Rangeley Lakes area. Mostly clear, dry, and comfortable overnight tonight. Lows near 60, a light west to northwest breeze. Becoming partly sunny with an isolated late-day shower near 80 on Monday. Isolated showers Monday night near 61. Partly sunny, 76 on Tuesday. Showers and thunderstorms, 73 on Wednesday. Maybe some sun returning by Thursday. I'm meteorologist Russ Murley on WRGY, Real Community Radio.
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0: And I'm moving back into town. 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Oof, all the moving. Oh, God, move. Who loves to move?
1: I do.
0: This is my 8th house in Rangeley in 21 years. So, you know, pretty much I've lived everywhere. Pretty soon I'll be moving into your house.

That's right. I said I have lived in 8 residences here in Rangeley in 21 years. Ooh, I started on Cross Street, stayed there for 2 years, went on to Allen Street, that was for 4 years, over to Pleasant Street, which was for 3.5 years, down to High Street, which was 1 year, up on the Kendall Farm Trail for 1 year, and then over onto Main Street, over the Corner Bar, which I think lasted 4.5 years. I had a little bat pole, so I go wee, wee, wee, wee, wee, right down into the Corner Bar. And then from there, went out to Mingo, onto Main Street, 3103, and lived there for 3 years, 2 months. And now I am back in the town on Aquasic Ave. We'll see how long this one lasts. I'm a professional renter. I'm a lifelong renter. It's not a matter of not seeing any reason or need, but I just don't. I think it's because I grew up in a house that was wonderful. It was a wonderful, wonderful house, wonderful home. And my parents owned it for 48 years, and they lived the whole idea of an investment, you know, that was bought for them by my grandfather, $25,000, and then 48 years later, sold it for $950,000. I mean, woo, what a windfall, right? And that's, I guess, part of what buying is. It's an investment. But then for me, I saw it kind of as like an anchor, you know, because then you don't want to leave. And then it's like getting a recliner and sitting in the recliner and not wanting to get out of the recliner. And then you just slowly kind of, and the move allows you to restart, certainly, but to get rid of things that you're not using, not throw them away. Like here, go up to the transfer station and leave them in the Rangeley Walmart. You know, like I had these glasses that I had never used. I mean, I used them at one time, but then they were taken over by some other glasses, and I brought them up there, and I kind of feel guilty. I'm looking at the glasses like, oh, golly gee willikers, you've been around for some time. Got you at IKEA back in 2002. But it's time for us to part ways, and you're going to another place, and it'll probably be a far, far better place. So, because I can't help it. I don't know. Probably they personified it.

0: So earlier we had The Clash asking, should I stay or should I go now? And we all have our own reasons as to why we move. I've moved 25 times in total at this point. And I didn't move out of my folks' house until I was 24 years old. I moved back again 3 times, twice with my burgeoning family. And when I did move out the first time, it was to move in with my buddy Tommy Foligno and Dan Fell. Then I moved in with my sister Kathy and Chester Kimber. And when I moved back in, there was this desk that my father had gotten from Mr. Hall, Ed Hall. And it was huge. It was this gargantuan desk, you know, and I loved it. It had to come with me. It had to move with me. And somewhere along the way, I lost it. But I'm not like, oh, where'd it go? But I just had to get rid of it because it couldn't go where I was going. and moving this sucker was hard. It was tough. And people would curse me out because so rarely do I ask people to help when it comes to moving. But this desk, I needed help. And you pretty much needed a PhD in geometry and physics to figure out how to get this desk upstairs into rooms. I think you can relate.
1: Turn! Oh, yeah, Will. Come on, up, up, up, up. Yes. Here we go. Pivot. Pivot. Pivot. Pivot. Pivot. 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
2: Shut up. 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
0: I think we can all relate to the Ross, Chandler, and Rachel debacle there. I just recently, in my latest move with my boy Chris Farmer, who's I was the recipient of his daily good deed, and he was helping me move a bed. And the box spring had a little difficulty. The mattress, we were able to curl so we can get it up these stairs, very narrow and shallow. But the box spring was like, nah, it's not going to happen. So we kept on trying to tilt it this way and that way and up and down, and it wasn't gonna happen. And we started again and again, and my entire move was like, yeah, you know, moving boxes and a little table here and there. But then this thing, it sucked the life out of me. And at one point, I don't know if Chris would admit this, but we looked at each other like, all right. And then I just, let's admit defeat.

okay, the box spring will have to find a new home because it's not going to be on the second floor of this house. And as I said, I moved back into my folks' house three times. But the second time that I moved out was I ran away from home. I was 30 years old and I needed a life change, needed to get out of New Jersey. I had just gotten back from Ireland and was over there for around a month. Got back and I said, you know what? I'm going to Santa Fe. Didn't tell anybody. 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And I was westbound.

0: fate. 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
1: Billy Joel started us off on that one with Moving Out, Anthony's song. Followed up with Zachariah Bryan. Zach Bryan, actually. When I left for Santa Fe, when I moved out to Santa Fe back in 1992, it was everything that I needed was packed into my red Hyundai. And I mean packed to the gills. I got stopped, pulled over by the police just crossing the Mississippi River on Route 40. And their drug-sniffing dog had alerted them to something that I did not have. But we had a nice little interface, myself and Clem was actually the name of the police officer. I needed to get his name so I could put it in my journal. Clem stopped me today, and his drug-sniffing dog raised his tail and said, "This guy is carrying." But I got a room. I got a room in somebody's apartment just a couple blocks from the plaza. Then next move was up to Taos, New Mexico, where I got a mother-in-law apartment just a couple blocks from the plaza there. Beautiful, just gorgeous. And I was bitten by the bug. I suddenly needed to be moving. And it was inertia that took over. Next thing you know, I'm moving up to Washington, Suquamish, Washington, and I got married 2 weeks later, and then we're moving to Port Angeles, and then we're moving back to Taos, and then we're moving to New Jersey, and then we're moving out to Salt Lake or the Salt Lake Cache Valley, and then back to New Jersey, and then it just kept going bing bang bing bang boom boom boom boom, and it was fun, and it still is. I still am moving again, and I'm in a house that has a history. You know, a place that had how many people before me. And the ghosts are still there. And now I'm there haunting them.

You can take the Dixies out of the Chicks, but you can't take the Chicks out of Dixie. And that was the Chicks with Wide Open Spaces. I figure that maybe the reason why I don't mind moving, why I kind of like moving, is because a lot of the grief that accompanies it for a lot of people, you know, the packing, every single glass so it doesn't break, every single dish so that it doesn't break, getting, you know, multiple boxes and the taping and the all that. Most of my moves have been done using a car, you know, and just many trips, but just getting it done mostly with the car. Like when I made my move from Taos, New Mexico up to Washington, it was simple. I just got on a plane and I went. And the only thing that I shipped was my golf bag. I worked at a mailbox, et cetera, so I was able to, like, wango-tango it. And the people who worked there, they sent it up for me. Yeah. But then the family begins to grow. The burgeoning brood I mentioned earlier. Yeah, next thing you know, you have four kids, a dog, a couple of cats, and now you're packing for real. When we left Utah for New Jersey, it required a lot of packing. And we left before it was picked up by movers and put on this giant moving truck that would have four or five other stops. And when it finally got to New Jersey around close to 2 weeks later, and then I take all the stuff out, I put it inside the garage, and then I move it from our garage up to my grandparents' garage. And then all these boxes. There are boxes that I have not opened in over 30 years. You know what I'm talking about. You've been there. The mystery box. And, you know, you put labels on them, like, yeah, glass. But there's not glass in there anymore because that's from, like, five moves before. Oh. So now, this last move, I was able to just, again, load up the car, drive it over, load up the car again, drive it over. And I've got a storage unit now, so I could put it over there as a holding room. You know, it's just, ugh. But the one thing you don't take with you when you do move is your friends, the people that you've met, the people that you have bonded with. And most places, most of the time when I go places, I would say, yeah, it's great being your friend. But when I move, that's it. I won't be calling. Don't expect Christmas cards. It's done. And it's not because I don't love you any less. It's just that this part of my life will be over. That chapter I'm moving on from. And people sometimes would look at me like, what's wrong with you? And other people would be like, I get it. You're absolutely right. Because why hang on to what's past already? And, you know, I have these two friends, Tom Foligno and Paul McEnroe. And, yeah, we keep in touch. And it's a nice thing, not only because of the connection to the past, but there's just there's bridges over the rivers and roads that lead back to them. And we're lucky to know each other and have each other in our lives. And to all the friends that I've made and moved on from, I don't love you any less.

0: Man, I swear, I always forget to do the station ID. I get wrapped up. I'm like, wee, I'm recording. I'm making another episode of Timmy Time on the Stroud Power Hour. And I forget to tell people what I'm doing and where they are. I mean, there's someone in Bangladesh right now listening to the show wondering, who is this guy? Oh, that was Dean honking his horn, because that way I had to say his name. And now I'm saying Dean Gray's name. Oh, anyway, so this Bangladeshi person is wondering, who is this guy that's talking about moving? So, yes, this is WRGY 90.5, Timmy Time, Stroud Power Hour, and we are moving on moving. We are talking about packing and moving and getting to the next place and why we move and who moves and where you move and all that. I mean, the reasons why we move. You know, your family has outgrown the dwelling, or you're upgrading. Hey, man, we're making more money, so let's get more in debt. Or work, you have to move because of employment. Yeah, I want to keep my job bagging groceries, so I guess I'm going to have to move three states over. Or you're forced out. You know, it's like, well, you know, myself, I kind of act as a steward of the property, and I'll be there for 3 years, and then the owners will sell it, and that's fine. I'm always like, oh, good for you. I'm very happy for you. And then, bam, I'll move. Or war and famine. They're not willing, and they're not happy about it. They're starving. You know, you've got the, next thing you know, you're a refugee. Or love. Oh, I'm in love. I'm now, then it's like, well, are you going to come to me, or am I going to come to you? There, so love gets you to move, or college. I'm moving out of my parents' house and I'm going to college, or an adventure, yes, or running away, I'm leaving and I'm going someplace else because I've got to get away from this cat, I've got to get away from this person who's haunting me, or an inheritance, you're moving into another place because it's the queen has died, the king's like, oh, I'm moving into Windsor Castle. Or you're just a child along for the ride. In the movie, 2015 movie, Inside Out, the little girl, you know, when you're a child and you're moving from one place to another where you don't know anybody and you have to make new friends and you go to a new school, it could be freaky. It could be wild. You know, the parents or adults, they're always like, you just wait. It's all going to be okay. You'll meet somebody and then you'll become friends and you won't even remember feeling this way. Yeah, but right now, I'm feeling that way.
1: All right, just a few more blocks. We're almost to our new house.
2: We're supposed to live here?
3: We have
4: I'm telling
3: to.
4: You, it smells like something died in here.
5: Can you die from moving?
3: Guys, you're overreacting. Nobody is dying.
6: A dead mouse!
3: Ah! I read somewhere that an empty room is an opportunity.
2: Where did you read that?
3: It doesn't matter. I read it, and it's great.
1: Well, guess what? The moving van won't be here until Thursday. Damn!

There is nothing worse than moving. Absolutely the worst. There's nothing. You think you're going to do it right. You think you're going to do it different. You're going to be organized this time. It's going to be a great thing. I'm going to do it all. I'm going to be perfect. And you start out with, you know, you take a glass and you wrap it in paper and you put it in a box. You take another glass, you wrap it in paper, you put it in a box. And you finish the box, you close it, and you write glasses on it. Man, but after about 2 days, you just have an open box. It's just, fuck it, just put the pillow in.

Movement.

forward, Commander, as told, sit tight.

kid was held for the price of a few hundred ordinary lives. And kind old King George sent Mother a note when he heard that Father was gone. It was, I recall, in the form of a scroll. In a drawer of old photographs hidden away, but my eyes still grow damp to remember His Majesty signed with his own rubber stamp.

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It was lovely. What a crew. What an eclectic bunch of guests. And for those of you out there wondering why you weren't invited, I'm sorry, I can't answer that for you, but I was. I'm among the glitterati of Rangeley. I've made the big time. And this episode, I've been speaking about moving, not so much shaking, but going from place to place and the process that's involved. And part of the moving out thing, the moving on thing, when I was the youngest of six kids, so one at a time, my siblings departed. My sister Donna, she was the first, 8 years older than me, she went off to college. And then my brother Ted went off to college, and then the Navy. And then my brother Chris, 3 years in a row, bam, bam, bam, bam. Same house. It just got more space for the rest of us. And then my sister Debbie off to college, and then Kathy off to college. And then, sure enough, one would come back, another would come back. In my own family, my oldest, Ian, he had taken off for Santa Fe. And then my son Caleb left in eighth grade to go live out with his mom. And then Sam moved out, and Isabel went on to college. At 2018, she was the last to go and came back. But then now she's been living out in Burlington now for, I think it's 3 years, maybe over 3 years. Yeah, it's wonderful. It really is. Because if you've done your job, then everybody's able to fly from the nest.

Nothing seems to fit through the door of my daughter's room anymore. What we easily carried upstairs 20 years ago gets stuck going back through the doorway, or wedged tight in the stairwell. So we have to back up and unscrew the legs from her dresser, tap out nails holding the side and top panels of the cedar wardrobe that I'm sure came up in one piece. The narrow, curving stairs of our old farmhouse, not a problem for her fiancé, who takes them two at a time, and, unlike me, who's been twice caught at the back window, staring at the yellowing walnut, never leaves the room empty-handed. And that poem was Moving Day by John Barkowski. And this last song is for my children, Ian, Sam, Caleb, and Isabel. No matter where you are, no matter where you move to, I'll be there with you, right in your heart, because you're always right here in mine.

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2: Here's your latest forecast for the Rangeley Lakes area. Partly sunny skies. There may be an isolated shower or thunderstorm this afternoon. Upper 70s, a west to northwest breeze at 5 to 15. Mostly clear skies on the way for tonight. Lows 58 to 62. Tomorrow becoming partly sunny. Isolated late day showers, 78 to 82. There may be an isolated shower Monday night near 61. Partly sunny, mid 70s Tuesday. Showers and thunderstorms, low 70s on Wednesday. I'm meteorologist Russ Murley on WRGY, Real Community Radio.
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4: The future of the Negro in this country is precisely as bright or as dark as the future of the country.
3: James Baldwin and social justice.
4: I'm terrified at the moral apathy, the death of the heart, which is happening in my country.
5: According to Baldwin, white Americans are in deep denial about black grievances.
6: Because they're clinging to self-justifying myths about their own virtue and benevolence.
4: These people have deluded themselves for so long that they really don't think I'm human. And this means that they have become, in themselves, moral monsters.
5: What will it take to achieve social justice?
6: Is truth really so dangerous?
5: Our guest is Christopher Freeburg from the University of Illinois.
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7: Hi, I'm Josh Landy. James Baldwin was born on August 2nd, 1924. So please enjoy this timely call to justice with Ken and Deborah from a few years ago.
6: Is it time for black people to turn the other cheek?
8: Or is it time for black people to rise up and rebel against the white power structure?
6: But aren't some whites innocent victims of the system too?
8: Welcome to Philosophy Talk, the program that questions everything.
6: Except your intelligence. I'm Ken Taylor.
8: And I'm Deborah Satz. And we're here in the studios of KALW in San Francisco.
6: Continuing conversations that begin at Philosopher's Corner on the Stanford campus where Deborah and I teach philosophy.
8: Today we're talking about James Baldwin and social justice.
6: Now, Deborah, I'm a big fan of Baldwin. He's a deep thinker, a searing social critic, and one of my favorite playwrights and novelists.
8: You know, I like Baldwin, too, but I'm really bothered by his answer to what he calls the Negro problem.
6: Well, what bothers you?
8: Well, take the letter he wrote to his nephew. In that letter, Baldwin tells him not only that he has to accept white people, but that he has to accept them with love.
6: Love? That's what bothers you? You got something against love? I mean, come on, even thinking of the civil rights movement, Martin Luther King also preached love and tolerance. Does King bother you too?
8: You know, King was deeply Christian and embraced a philosophy of Christian love, but Baldwin rejected Christianity, so I just don't get the appeal.
6: You think you need some excuse to love thine enemy, as Christ puts it?
8: I'm just saying you sometimes have to fight thine enemy, not just love thine enemy.
6: It sounds like you want Baldwin to be, angrier or something. Is that it?
8: Well, why not? You know, it just doesn't make sense to me that he's not as angry. In the letter to his nephew, he also says that whites are innocent. How can he say that? Whites have been oppressing blacks. And oppressors aren't innocent, and they don't deserve love.
6: I think you're missing Baldwin's point. I think you're acting as if he's blind to the reality of white oppression, but he's not blind to white oppression.
8: But if he sees it, how can it make sense for him to say that whites are innocent? It's as if he thinks we're children who don't have responsibility for the harms we've been inflicting on black people.
6: I don't think that's right. I don't think he's trying to let white off the hook. He thinks they're innocence because innocence is a kind of prison in his mind.
8: Ken, what does that even mean?
6: Well, Baldwin says this stuff about whites being trapped in history. And that means they've created this illusion of white supremacy, and they think of themselves as superior, you know, as separate from the Negro. And segregation maintains that illusion, and that's why they're taught in a prison of illusion.
8: Okay, I get that, but why call it innocence? Aren't whites willfully self-deluded? After all, whites benefit from white supremacy.
6: It sounds like you really, really do want more, you want more anger from Baldwin. That seems what you want.
8: Well, I think that would be appropriate. Not love, but anger, righteous anger.
6: But see, I don't think you're getting what Baldwin exactly means by love. It's as if you're construing love as this kind of empty sentiment that lets people off the hook, that's all touchy-feely, forgiving. That's not how Baldwin sees it. Baldwin sees love as the core of a demanding, transformative project. That's how he sees love.
8: But why does that burden of transformation have to fall on black people?
6: But that's not what he's saying. He's not putting the burden on black people. That's why he says, I am not your Negro, Deborah.
8: Explain?
6: Well, look, in saying, I am not your Negro, he's refusing to be the Negro that the white supremacist imagines. You know, the Negro incapable of love, that has no full agency. And with that act of defiance, because it is an act of defiance, he throws the burden of transformation right back on the white man. That's what he's doing.
8: Well, you know, that sounds good, but I'm still bothered by the impression that Baldwin is letting whites off the hook. Why is the burden always on the oppressed to educate the oppressors about their own history? Why do blacks have to educate whites? Well, why do they have to free whites?
6: Well, this thing about burdens is important, and I do believe each of us has to shoulder our own burden, and some people have taken the burden upon themselves or are channeling Baldwin's message in their own work. So, we sent our roving philosophical reporter, Holly J. McDeed, to find out more about the resurgence of Baldwin in the age of Black Lives Matter. She files this report.
9: More than 30 years since his death, James Baldwin's words have resurfaced in places like contemporary hip-hop, artwork, and movies. Take, for instance, the 2016 documentary, I Am Not Your Negro. In the film, Baldwin's prose is spoken by Samuel L. Jackson.
10: I had to accept as time wore on that part of my responsibility as a witness was to move as largely and as freely as possible, to write the story, and to get it out.
9: The documentary

0: Baldwin's work has also resonated with contemporary writers like Jamie McGee. She remembers reading Baldwin's work for the first time.
1: At first I was like, who's this random guy? He's so angry all the time. But then, I mean, very quickly, I realized this guy is speaking truth, and nothing has really changed in the past 60 years since he began writing. Nothing's changed then up until now.
0: McGee co-founded a project called Praying with James Baldwin. Through 30 days of prayer, the project uses Baldwin's writing as a guide to help people navigate police brutality. The idea came after George Zimmerman was acquitted in the 2012 shooting death of Trayvon Martin.
1: A lot of times when I am faced with senseless violence, I don't have the words. I just sort of stare. And even if I'm praying, I don't really have the words. My God. And then ellipses, and I don't know how to end the sentence.
0: Baldwin grew up in the church, but later rejected it completely. But through his writing and through prayer, McGee hopes she can help people find the language they're looking for. One Day is based on Eric Garner's last words. I can't breathe. It also features excerpts from Baldwin's play, Blues for Mr. Charlie. In the scene, a woman tells her grandson that faith is not up to him.
1: It's up to the life in you. The life in you that knows where it comes from, that believes in God. You doubt me, you just try holding your breath long enough to die.
0: Below that excerpt is a prayer written for the project.
1: It is not a desire to die that keeps Eric Garner from breathing, but the police officer's arm around his neck. It is the arms around all of our necks that keep us from breathing. It is the fear that our breath will be considered aggressive behavior, and that if we open our mouths, an officer will fill it with bullets.
0: Police shootings like this one and the Black Lives Matter movement have propelled Baldwin into the mainstream. During his first year teaching high school students, Clint Smith also turned to Baldwin. Trayvon Martin had just been killed, but standardized testing left little room for teachers to talk about that.
2: How do we talk about Trayvon? Do we talk about Trayvon? How do we talk about Michael Brown? How do we talk about Eric Garner? How do we talk about the range of folks who have been killed at the hands of the state?
0: As he wrestled with these questions, another teacher gave Smith a speech by James Baldwin called A Talk to Teachers. Baldwin gave that speech soon after the Ku Klux Klan had bombed a church in Birmingham, Alabama in 1963, killing four girls.
2: I was just struck by how much of what Baldwin was writing about the role that teachers should play in creating a space for students to ask and wrestle with and navigate a world that is often like filled with tragedy and despair.
0: After reading that speech, Smith focused less on standardized tests and more energy in using literature to help students understand the world they lived in, like using Shakespeare's Julius Caesar to talk about what it means to protest against the state.
2: I think Baldwin essentially he says that we should reject the false pretense of the classroom as an apolitical space, and your responsibility as a teacher is to help students understand how the world came to exist as it does.
0: Since Baldwin's death in 1987, prison populations have exploded. The wealth gap between black and white families has widened. Clint Smith says people are trying to provide solutions without understanding the history of the problem.
2: And that's a sort of central thesis of much of Baldwin's work, and that remains relevant as much today as it ever has been.
0: For Philosophy Talk, I'm Holly J. McDeed.
3: Thanks for that interesting piece on the continuing influence of Baldwin, Holly. I'm Ken Taylor. With me is my Stanford colleague, Deborah Satz. And today, we're thinking about James Baldwin and social justice.
4: We're joined now by Christopher Freeburg. Christopher Freeburg is the Conrad Humanities Scholar and Professor of English at the University of Illinois, and he's also the author of Black Aesthetics in the Interior Life. Chris, welcome to Philosophy Talk.
5: Oh, thank you for having me.
3: So, Chris, as our roving philosophical reporter made clear, Baldwin seems to be enjoying something of a resurgence, probably in part due to the documentary I Am Not Your Negro from 2016. But I know you've been interested in Baldwin for some time now. So what was it about him that first captured your imagination?
5: Well, a long, long time ago, back in the Stone Ages, when I was in college at Xavier University of Louisiana, one of my good friends and mentors, Father Joseph Brown, used to teach Baldwin's essays, his plays and novels, and I thought it was really exciting the way he talked about it, but I actually never read it. I never read any of those.
3: Oh, my God, Chris. I hope the father's not listening.
5: Oh, I've vigorously participated in conversations and hadn't read a thing. So it really wasn't until I became a professor and...

0: and I really missed his friendship and mentorship, and that I took to Baldwin again, and took to the Baldwin for the first time, and realized that I had been learning about Baldwin all along through our friendship and his mentorship. So that's one of the reasons why Baldwin's special to me.
1: So Chris, Ken and I were struggling in the opening to understand exactly what Baldwin means by love. Can you help us out?
0: Sure. I think Baldwin is very, when he talks about love, he wants to distinguish between a kind of a simple or infantile kind of idea of just love as happiness versus an idea of about daring, passionate, and truthful relationships where you are willing to risk yourself to discover a new sense of your identity. And I think he finds that love is a vehicle for that.
2: Daring, passionate, and truthful. That sounds good. That sounds cool. But how does that help with racism and white supremacy? I'm not sure I get that. I mean, it's black people who are supposed to have this daring, passionate, and risky, I can't remember the third, truthful relationship to white people, right? But white people don't love us back. So how's that supposed to help?
0: Oh, I think absolutely. It's mostly for when Baldwin is writing this. I mean, well, he wrote this throughout his career, but especially in the late 50s and 60s, it was really for white people. He used to really condemn and criticize the kind of fantastical relationships, romance relationships in movies like The Postman Rings Twice. And so for Baldwin, it's the idea that whites had to be willing to confront how they dehumanize black people, and he thought that love relationships and intimacy would
1: so
0: be
1: why did he think but why did he write to his nephew that you have to love, you know, the white man? I get that you might want to tell the, you know, the person who's oppressing you to recognize the humanity and love the oppressed, but why should the oppressed love the oppressor? I still don't fully understand what's behind that.
0: Yes, I would probably see that as an opening or a vehicle for a change of everyone's identity who's involved. And I think that's what I think is Baldwin called for. One of the things he always says is that whites and blacks, but especially whites, need to have the courage to see their connectedness and to work out their salvation together.
2: Okay, this sounds like a complicated multivariate equation, and we're going to have to dig into this complicated equation after a short break. You're right. Listening to Philosophy Talk. Today, we're thinking about James Baldwin with Christopher Freeberg from the University of Illinois.
1: In the next segment, we'll talk about why Baldwin thinks it's so important to tell the truth. How can the truth set us free from what he calls the traps of history?
2: Truth, history, and freedom, plus your calls and emails when Philosophy Talk continues.
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0: trapped by the color of your skin? We're talking about race and justice. I'm Ken Taylor. This is Philosophy Talk, the program that questions everything.
1: Except your intelligence. I'm Deborah Satz, and we're talking about the life and thought of James Baldwin. Our guest today is Christopher Freeberg from the University of Illinois. He's the author of Black Aesthetics and the Interior Life.
0: Chris, I want to think about this phrase, trapped in history. This seems to figure a lot in what Baldwin thinks about the relations between blacks and whites in America. What exactly does he mean by that phrase?
2: Well, I think at the core of the phrase trapped in history is the concept of dehumanization, that whites had constructed a society and a way of belief, a sense of reality that blacks were inferior and disconnected. And he felt that was a trap, that if you could not understand that or recognize that truth that about racial segregation, inferiority, and disconnection, then you couldn't really be liberated in a democratic society.
0: Well, so
2: that was for whites.
0: So that's for whites, right? But so, I mean, why is it the whites who are trapped? Rather, one might think the blacks who are trapped by white engagement, right? But whites do this engagement of blacks freely. How does the cage turn on the, you know, it turns back on the encager or something? I mean, what's going on there? Why is it whites who are in any sense trapped?
2: I think it's Baldwin just insisted that if white people needed the Negro, needed the nigger in his own phrasing, then they had to morally confront why they needed that reality. And that, he kept insisting on that people have the courage to ask and address that question. You know, what was the need for the dehumanization and the separation when socially, even though they're unequal, that they were connected?
1: Okay, so I get that. I think I want to understand more about the role truth is supposed to play, though, in the liberatory project, and especially truth about the past. Because what do you say to the person who says, look, you know, forget the past. Whites are, you know, they're never going to agree about what they've done in the past. Let's just kind of go forward now as equal, you know, respecting citizens. What do you say to the person who says, yeah, I'm not trapped by history, I just want to live my life?
2: Well, I'd probably say, from Baldwin's perspective, always addressing the horrors, the trauma, the truth of what happened in history is just a matter of confronting and realizing truth and what made society the way that it is today. And facing it doesn't necessarily mean blaming somebody else, blaming contemporary society for that, but it means just at least recognition and having the courage to recognize it. I think Baldwin's always after this idea of having courage, having moral bravery to face something, even if we disagree about the answer.
0: Yeah, I want to take you a step back. Deborah said she gets the thing about why whites are trapped in history. I think I get it, but I'm not sure I do. I don't know if Baldwin read or studied Hegel. It sounds a little Hegelian. That is, there's this master-slave dialectic such that the master thinks of himself as free, but actually the master depends on his status as master for the slave, on the slave. So he's more of a dependent creature than he realizes, or he doesn't understand his own full nature. Is something like that going on in Baldwin? I mean, the whites don't fully see themselves because they don't see their full dependency of their status as superior to this thing that they do to black people or something like that.
2: And absolutely, but Baldwin would also add to that is its own dehumanizing force, that whites are dehumanized themselves in the act of dehumanizing or degrading other people, bringing other people down.
1: But it's not symmetrical. I mean, so what I kind of object to is the idea that the positions of oppressed and oppressor, even if they both need each other, are somehow symmetrical. I mean, one has really got their foot on the other person's, you know, neck.
0: Yeah, but I think, I don't know, Chris, what do you think about what Deborah just said there?
2: Well, I'd probably say, I don't think Baldwin would suggest at all that they were symmetrical, but the idea is that the person who's doing the oppressing we need to recognize why they're doing it, and that's and therein the solution lies. If the people who have the power are the ones that need the change,
0: yeah.
2: So I think that's why he constantly keeps putting the question back onto whites,
0: right? But I think even if it's not symmetrical, I think of Baldwin. Tell me if this is a bad analogy. I think of Baldwin as looking at America the way one a therapist might look at a really dysfunctional family, and the kids are saying the parents have done this and that to me, and the parents are saying, you kids just can't, you know, and the parents have more power, no doubt about it, right? And perhaps they are more responsible than the kids are. But in this dysfunctional family, if you're going to heal this family, you can't just treat the parents, you got to treat all of them. They all have to, like, find a new way of being together, and they're all involved in that. I mean, so that it's not just, get your foot off of me, right? And that's the solution. Does that seem plausible or not?
2: Yeah. Well, absolutely. Absolutely. I'd say that one of the things, I've been watching a lot of more Baldwin's interviews from the 60s all the way through the 80s, and one of the things he constantly comes back to is this concept of working together in the most truthful way, but that also requires one's recognition of their complicity about the past and the problems that we currently face.
1: So, you know, there's this scene in the comic strip Charlie Brown where, you know, Charlie Brown, Lucy says, trust me, you know, love mm-hmm. me, work together with me. And every time, you know, she holds up a football for him to kick and she pulls it away at the last minute and he falls and he does it over and over again. And is it, you know, does it make sense to ask at some point this, like, project of going on together, noble as it is? Like, it's just not working.
2: Well, I'd probably say that there's no other, according to Baldwin, there's no other choice. So, you know, and that, I'd probably say it sounds, you know, his work, I mean, some of the other ways that we're discussing it sounds a little bit naive of him, but in his fictional work and in his essays, it's always terrifying and traumatic, these changes. I mean, the possibilities of transformation are always rough. Mm-hmm. There's no easy way about it. And so I think, your skepticism is rightly placed in that sense.
0: Mm-hmm. Yeah. So you're listening to Philosophy Talk. We're talking about James Baldwin, and we've got a caller in the line, Ken Johnson, editor of the journal Telos, calling from Sacramento. Welcome to Philosophy Talk, Ken, and thanks for publishing my article on Martin Luther King.
3: Thank you. We're looking forward to it. March 2018 in better bookstores.
2: So awesome.
3: I thought I would offer to your speakers here, I think what Baldwin was trying to express was the Christian notion of agape, the idea of the transforming of the other, and along with the notions of truth, you can have those truthful conversations. And I think it is something where, because of his upbringing in the Black church tradition, even though he later became an atheist, Baldwin could not escape this, which is also why his prose just sings, because it comes from the Bible. And this notion of agape, of seeking the interest and the transformation of the other, is really the only way out. I also would, maybe more controversially, suggest that this is also one reason why many of the left progressives are failing. The social justice warriors are failing to reach people.
0: Yeah.
3: Because there's not enough love there.
0: Yeah.
3: And they're not seeking the true transformation of the other, but prefer coercion instead.
0: Ken, thanks a lot for the call. Chris, I want to ask you, that sounds like Baldwin, despite himself, he's that good old Christian boy that his parents raised at his deep core. And that's why it's similar in certain ways to Martin Luther King. Even though one's an atheist, they got the same kind of consciousness at the bottom. What do you think about that thought?
2: I think so. I think it's I think at least partially. I think Baldwin, he was a preacher. Even though I'm a huge person, I'm not a huge Baldwin in terms of his biography, but he was a preacher when he was in high school, and I think that he always considered himself a Jeremiah, and that tradition, in many ways, rhetorically at least, stayed with him. And I think philosophically, absolutely, the idea of morality and love and transformation of the oppressor stayed stayed central, but I do think that it was always a mutually related sense of transformation. That if it's true that white supremacy corrupts us all, then we have to all be involved as part of the transformation. Just one last note. I think I would put in terms of his religious affiliation. I know he left the church and he rejected certain forms of Christianity. I wasn't sure I think the jury's out on whether he was an atheist altogether. I think there's a lot more questions around answers than that, but I'm not sure if that affects our conversation.
1: Yeah, so I'm going to push back a little bit on the idea that Baldwin's concept of love is just like Martin Luther King's. Actually, the way you're describing it as this transformative project, it's not about just turning the other cheek or loving us all because we're creatures in God's eyes and we have an innate humanity. It's about we have to make ourselves worthy, you know, that of going on together. And it's a, as you say, demanding project. So that doesn't seem...
0: I think you're underselling Martin Luther King, though, there. I mean, I'm not sure you're overselling Baldwin, but I think you're underselling Martin Luther King. Because Martin Luther King thought, you know, the arc of the universe bends slowly toward justice, but human action, the human work in it, God
1: Absolutely.
0: Urgently calls us to do this work, and this work is really, really hard.
1: I agree with all that, but I just think the concepts of love are somewhat different.
0: So what do you think, Chris?
2: Yeah, I mean, another difference is that I think that King probably had more faith in the legislative, the idea of legislation and the body politic, where Baldwin seemed to be had much more faith in the concept of or in the necessity of moral transformation,
0: yeah.
2: rather than legal. He always said that. Yeah.
0: I got this from reading some of your stuff and a few other things. He seemed to be much more, in some sense, apolitical. That he did not think politics and what you can achieve through politics is nearly sufficient to address this thing, and he didn't even seem to believe that politics. I mean, and he seemed to believe in something. What I would call the ineptitude of politics to this problem, or the inadequacy of politics to this problem. Am I reading that right, or not?
2: Well, I think he said something. One of the things he said in one of these interviews was, I think it was with Kenneth Clark. He said that you know, they as in whites didn't enforce the 15th Amendment. Now we have a current civil rights bill in the 60s. Why do you think they're going to enforce that either? And so he was skeptical, I think, not of the ideas that are in the laws and where they came from, but the idea of actual practicing it.
0: Yeah.
2: It didn't mean anything that people practiced.
1: Okay, so we've got a caller on the air, Lisa from San Francisco. Welcome to Philosophy Talk.
4: Thank you so much. You guys, as always, have a really good program. I wanted to mention and remind people about Ernesto Che Guevara's quote about love. At the risk of seeming ridiculous, let me say that the true revolutionary is guided by a great feeling of love. It is impossible to think of a genuine revolutionary lacking this quality. And also, I want to mention something else, that I think that maybe Baldwin's letter to his nephew tells him to love white people for self-preservation, because hate can kill. I mean, besides the fact that black people have been oppressed and that kills itself, kills as well, the hate inside can kill as well. And maybe that was a way of loving his nephew and helping him.
0: Yeah.
1: That seems like a really important point. And as I recall, Baldwin was very concerned about his own father's life and thought his father had died by being eaten up inside by his own self-hatred and his hatred of white society. And it was actually bad for him to carry that hate and anger around.
0: Thanks for the call, Lisa. And so Chris, you have a thought about that before we...
2: That's a great point. I mean, one of the things that when Baldwin, before he left to live in Paris, he said that he was either going to... He was so... eaten up by bitterness against America by his own, because of the way people in America treated him, that he was going to either kill himself or kill somebody else. And he said in Paris he was allowed to vomit that up and have his own new identity. So that was crucial.
0: So, but one, we recently did a show on Fanon, who has a very much an opposite. He would take that anger and say that anger shows that the oppressor and the oppressed cannot coexist, and that the oppressed will not be free until... the oppressor's world is eliminated, is totally crushed. Did Baldwin ever have a thought like that of the Fanon type, or would he just have recoiled? I don't know if he ever encountered Fanon. If they ever, you know, they were rough contemporaries. Did he ever have a thought like that?
2: Well, he definitely warned us that if the necessary moral transformation that that he called for was not going to happen, that he said the fire next time. He said we are. He said that's why when he talked about in one of the speeches he gave to a group of students in London, he said the reason if we can't face the fact that we're a brother and sister, or we can't face the truth when people watch their own brothers lynched, if we can't face that, then that's why Detroit's burning right now.
0: Right.
2: We can't. We don't. We yeah. So.
0: So love is the alternative to the Fanon's fire, right? And if you don't do love, you got the fire. You're listening to Philosophy Talk. We're thinking about the life and thought of James Baldwin with Christopher Freeburg from the University of Illinois.
1: What would Baldwin have to say about today's social and racial justice movements? Is Baldwin's message still relevant for activists in the 21st century?
0: Justice, activism, and transformation when Philosophy Talk continues.
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0: In today's America, even successful black people like Kendrick Lamar can still feel irrelevant due to our lack of racial justice. Sad commentary. I'm Ken Taylor, and this is Philosophy Talk, the program that questions everything.
1: Except your intelligence. I'm Deborah Satz, and our guest is Christopher Freeberg from the University of Illinois. He's the author of Black Aesthetics and the Interior Life.
0: And we've got a caller, Michelle from San Francisco, is on the line. Welcome to Philosophy Talk. Michelle, what's your comment or question?
2: Oh, yes. Baldwin was not just black. He was gay. And that's another persecuted minority, especially in those days, and which kind of encompasses all races. And I remember reading a long time ago a novel called Giovanni's Room, which happens in Italy, and it's about two men and a woman, and the two men have an affair. I was wondering, you know, if your guest could perhaps talk about this intersectionality of race and sexuality.
0: Yeah.
2: In Baldwin.
0: I know he can because he does it in his book that I've read recently.
2: Okay.
0: So Chris, what do you want to say to that?
3: No, I think the caller raises a very important question about Baldwin's overall relevance to intersectionality, questions about race, sexuality, and identity. And I think one of the things that Baldwin says corresponds or underscores David, this is the character, and Giovanni's Room, and his relationship with his fiancée Helga, and the man he loves, Giovanni, is that he refuses to face the truth about that, and he hides it in the room. And so that's partly so the moral question of his ability to talk about or face truth and actually embrace the love that he has becomes, and also face the consequences of not telling the truth or not relating that to that truth, I think is a crucial part of Baldwin's corpus.
0: So our caller just referred to, you know, back then, and you could think Baldwin is a dude of the 60s, you know, a different era of struggle. So if you're an activist for justice now, what can you find? What can you take for now, right, from Baldwin? And our earlier caller, just to remind people, our earlier caller, Ken Johnson, said that he said that he saw some implicit criticism of social justice today's social justice activists in Baldwin because they don't focus on love enough. Do you agree with that or what?
3: Well, you know what I was really interested in? There's a new book coming out by Patrice Nichols called When They Call You a Terrorist, and she's one of the co-founders of the Black Lives Matter movement. Mm-hmm. And I probably say that there's two aspects that when she was recently talking about this book at the New York Public Library, and one of the things I think that Baldwin would be not very interested in, but he would clap his hands about, is the transformation of the legal system of legalizing marijuana and the changes in incarceration laws and that type of social victory. But one of the things that she was saying was crucial to her understanding about race today was the idea that we need to listen to each other more and accept our sense of vulnerability to one another and how we're subject to one another within races and across races. And I thought that was very profound and something that would definitely appear if Baldwin were writing today in his essays or his fiction.
1: So if somebody thinks that this is all well and good, but this is a kind of, you know, Ken used the model of a dysfunctional family, it's a therapeutic model of politics as opposed to a strategic, tactical, think about where the, you know, centers of power are and building alliances that are, you know, just strategic. Love doesn't, you know, therapy isn't going to change the institutional structures that we, are oppressing people.
3: I think that Baldwin would say that those institutions are made up of people. I hear your point totally, but I think that he would say those institutions are made up of people. The state, the kind of great canvas that we call white supremacy, is made up of individuals, and those individuals have problems and relationships. And yeah. I think that's what the balance between his essays and his fiction.
0: So I want to respond to that too, because it seems I'm no Baldwin expert, it's been a long time since I thought deeply about Baldwin. But preparing for this show and reading his stuff made me think, and I actually think there's something really powerful there. And I do think maybe it's a criticism. There is an implied criticism of current social justice kind of approaches, because Baldwin does not think social justice, racial justice, is going to leave any of us as we are, right? Any of us with, like, fixed identities. All these identities are tied up with this mess that we're in. Current identity politics and social justice aspirations seem to think, well, the oppressor has to change. The oppressor, but I don't really have to change. You just have to get off my back, you know, and let me be. You have to listen to me and all this. And it's not so much we have to talk together about a new world together in which all of us may be reconfigured root and branch. But Baldwin seems to think, yeah, you know what? America needs to be reconfigured root and branch, the oppressed as much as the oppressor, and we can only participate in this root and branch reconfiguration together. I don't think that's the thought behind current social justice movements. What do you think, Chris? Yeah.
3: Well, I just say the idea of sacrifice and the question of what are we, I think, locally, individually, collectively, going to have to give up to get to a new place is crucial. And there's everybody has to have some type of skin in the game. As unfair as it sounds, I think there's a cruelness in this idea of love and danger that means everybody has to be in and has some skin in the game. And that's, you know, it definitely seems asymmetrical and unfair, but I think that's part of it.
1: Okay, we've got a comment from Joan in San Francisco, who writes kind of critically, claiming that we're having too much of a ivory tower conversation that's sort of making Baldwin seem too nice and not incendiary enough. And she mentions Baldwin talking about Harlem poverty next to advertisements for $3,000 bracelets in the New Yorker in 1963, and just how radical and inflammatory that was. And so the kind of therapeutic approach really misses the kind of power of this argument.
0: What do you think about that, Chris?
3: Well, I wouldn't necessarily go with either the terms the therapeutic, but I do think that Baldwin's insistence on danger in terms of having the one's willingness to danger and terror in terms of social transformation was crucial, and I don't think there's no way of underestimating that. In other words, what is it actually when any of us go through a dramatic change?
0: Yeah.
3: Most of it, at some level, has to go through some sense of violence. Whether you know, and so I think that was always a part of Baldwin's work. So I don't want to de-emphasize that, but it was definitely very into much about the interior life as a relationship to the exterior life. For
0: yeah,
3: Baldwin.
0: And look,
3: I don't know if that's too ivory tower, but
0: no, yeah, I don't think it's ivory tower at all, John. I'm going to push back. I don't think we're being ivory tower at all. And then when I brought in the therapeutic thing, and I said it's more like a therapist looking at a dysfunctional family. I don't know if Baldwin thought of himself as therapeutic, but I do think, yeah, a dysfunctional family needs to reconstitute itself together. It needs to reconstitute itself together, and that is really hard work,
1: right,
0: which will leave none of them as they were before. So all the morally aggrieved and the morally aggressive, none of them will be as they were before.
1: So here's a question for both of you then. You know, what if a social movement is to be guided by this idea, what should it be doing that it's not doing today?
0: That's a good question. Chris, you got a thought? I'm going to throw that one to you. I'm Duncan. I'm the host.
3: Well, I mean, I think that Baldwin in some ways would duck it too, because he would go, I think, because one thing I seem to notice, this one great interview that was done by Larry Schwab at Hampshire College, and then in the 80s, is asking him precisely these more political prescription questions. And Baldwin, you can tell, I'm exaggerating here, but hostile to the questions.
0: Yeah.
3: He keeps going back to this idea of moral transformation and courage, the idea of facing crucial questions like, what is my role in it, what is from a white person's perspective, what is my role in, and I think it would be relevant to what is my role in dehumanizing other people? And I think that was the thing that he just kept going back to that question, because he felt like that people don't take that seriously enough.
0: So look, I think this ducking the question, it may sound like coward. I think it points to something profound, right?
3: Mm-hmm.
0: People constituting a life together from scratch out of the ruins that history has left them, right? When they finally throw off this history and escape from this trap? This is the hardest thing that humans do. There are many semi-successful experiments, many failed experiments, and if you're looking for some formula that's going to guarantee you some success, you're barking up the wrong tree.
1: Yeah, but we're not talking about a formula. We face real questions in our society, real issues of racial justice, from the high incarceration rates of African American males to the wealth disparities to employment disparities. We need some way to think about building a movement to address that.
0: I agree, but change the law, for example. Have the Supreme Court strike down segregation. And has that solved your problem? Okay, every prescription like that, focus on this law, that law, has that solved your problem? Right, no, you're still left with this war of the heart. And how do you fight that war of the heart? Change the law? No, it's really hard. The work of changing the heart is really, really hard. Do you agree or disagree, Chris?
3: I agree with that. I think that one thing I would say about Black Lives Matter movement in Baldwin, I think Baldwin would be inspired in many ways because he talked about learning from the, he always talked about learning from the youth and learning from the radical positions of the youth. And so I think that he would be inspired by, in other words, of course he'd probably have his critiques, but he'd also, like I said, be inspired by what Black Lives Matter is doing and, in terms of their in terms of what they're doing.
0: So Chris, on that inspiring note of optimism, I'm going to thank you for joining. This has been a great conversation, and I really enjoyed talking to you.
1: Yeah, Chris, it's great.
3: Pleasure to be here.
0: So our guest has been Christopher Freeberg. He's a professor of English at the University of Illinois, author of Black Aesthetics and the Interior Life. So Deborah, you got a thought here? You have lots of thoughts, but a closing thought?
1: Yeah, I actually do buy some of the argument about the transformative project, and I think about things like the black troops during the Civil War who fought for a country that was denying them citizenship in unbelievably heroic ways. And there is a way in which that resonates with I'm Not Your Negro, that they're throwing up a kind of self-sacrifice for this project that is a problematic project, but they're showing that there's a better way to do it.
0: Well, exactly. And one of the things I say to students is that making and remaking and unmaking the social world is the hardest thing that humans do. And one of the things I say we're inviting them to be as educated, engaged citizens is help us remake the social world, unmake the old order, remake the new order. But this stuff is hard. But you know what? It takes conversation, and this conversation continues at Philosopher's Corner, at our online community of thinkers, where our motto is, get this, cogito ergo blogo, I think, therefore I blog. And you can become a partner in that community just by visiting our website, philosophytalk.org.
1: And if you have a question that wasn't addressed in today's show, maybe. We'd love to hear from you. So send your question to us at comments@philosophytalk.org, and we might feature it on the blog. And now, let's hear from someone trapped by a history of his own fast talking. It's Ian Scholes, the 60-second philosopher.
4: Ian Scholes, there was a renewed interest in James Baldwin with the release of the documentary I Am Not Your Negro, based in Baldwin's work, unfinished at his death, Remember This House, reminiscences of his friends Malcolm X, Martin Luther King, and Medgar Evers, all black, all murdered. As a very talented young man, self-exiled to France, Baldwin got famous pretty fast, shooting back and forth across the Atlantic. His renown entangled with what were called at the time civil rights, but he seemed to view more as a question of a nation getting a soul and heart for once in its damn life. In 1963, young Baldwin was found relevant in what passed for public discourse, that is, him and William F. Buckley swapping words of many syllables in windowless rooms. Then they just started piling up, Black Panther sprang up, Vietnam and whatnot, and America being America, its racism and self-examination, always impeded by impatience and the aforementioned lack of soul, wants to talk about this stuff, really does. But do we want to talk about it with this pre-1963 guy, or should we get Eldridge Cleaver or some other post-1963 black person in the mix now to frown at him for carrying a loaded weapon? Because, that's scaring up Madge. Doesn't that just make the situation worse? James Baldwin, a bit uncomfortable in the role of preacher, stuck to his virtual guns of being a writer. In his words, quote, when you are standing in the pulpit, you must sound as though you know what you're talking about. Writing for me is finding out what you don't want to know, what you don't want to find out, unquote. Come the 70s, Baldwin dropped his idea to bring the autobiography of Malcolm X to the screen. His closest friend and mentor had just had a total breakdown. His trusted agent had died, leaving him in charge of her two young children. Plus, he was in a new relationship with an Italian painter who also had two children. Eldridge Cleaver, then a fugitive, was trying to hit him up for $10,000. A lot of stuff in his emotional plate. But in 1973, he put together an evening. Him, Cicely Tyson, who just won an Oscar for Sounder, two other actors, one his brother and his friend Ray Charles, with orchestra and the Raylettes for a concert at Carnegie Hall. At the time, the show, called the Hallelujah Chorus, was considered a flop and was soon forgotten. Who knows why? Baldwin had been around a long time now, saying the same old thing. He still had racism, so what good was he? If he can't fix this, let's change the subject. We're America. This was long before the Twitter, but some of the responses were remarkably nasty. Melody Maker's Richard Williams observed, quote, Baldwin blew a good chance to create something worthwhile with his faggoty mannerisms, both literary and personal, unquote. Meow. Dance critic Whitney Balliot wrote that Charles and Baldwin, quote, in the end have little in common. Charles remains a canny, tough Pinewoods primitive, and Baldwin is a delicate urban visionary, unquote. Now, here from the vantage of Me Too and Black Lives Matter and gender equality and gay rights and trying to ignore the president if we can, it looks to me like this show harkened back to the era of Chautauqua and old school revival meetings, combining theater, oratory, and music to work out taboos and divisions, to disrupt the patterns of the psychological violence inherent in preserving the fictions of rancid division. Be present, America, Baldwin was saying. Here's how. A gay black man, a blind black man doing their thing, talking, singing, bringing us together with heartfelt soul and heartfelt ambivalence. Baldwin wrote, quote, I have observed that not many of us can say or sing hallelujah. Perhaps it is because one must first descend into the valley where one learns to say amen. If one can find in oneself the force to say amen, it is possible to come to hallelujah, but amen is the price, unquote. Baldwin wanted to offer a way to say amen to something in this nasty world, and we may yet learn. Still, if we don't earn an epiphany, at least we'll still have the music of Ray Charles and the hard words of James Baldwin. I gotta go.
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0: The senior producer is Devin Strolovich. Laura McGuire is our director of research. Cindy Prince-Baum is our director of marketing.
1: Thanks also to Merle Kessler, Carola Kreitmeier, Angela Johnston, and Colin Peden.
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0: And I'm Ken Taylor. 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

0: October 1971, 6 months after they had left the launching base on the moon, two ships of the Mars Space Fleet landed on the southern ice cap of the Red Planet, leaving the remaining freighters to continue encircling it in free orbit. That same afternoon, Jet, our captain, and Mitch, chief engineer, stepped onto the surface of Mars for the first time. Then, without warning, when the two men were more than 1,000 yards from the Discovery, a thick fog enveloped them. The ship's landing light was switched on in the hope that it would serve as a beacon. And in spite of Lemmy's protests as to their position as checked by radio fixes, Jet and Mitch declared they could see the light. But a few seconds later, it was clear that whatever light they were following, it was not that of the flagship. Lemmy, listen.
1: Huh?
0: That noise. Can't you hear it?
1: Yeah. That's the same noise we heard just as we was coming into land. The noise Jet said close into...
0: Jet, can you hear me? Jet!
2: Leave me alone, Doc. Can't you see I'm tired?
0: Tired? What do you mean?
2: I want to sleep, but it's warm.
0: Jet, it's not tiredness that makes you feel sleepy. It's the cold.
2: I must lie down. I must lie down.
0: No, Jet, don't. By heaven's sakes, don't lie down.
2: Oh, sleep. It is a gentle thing, beloved from pole to pole.
1: Aye? If you ask me, you're up the pole.
0: Jet, do you hear me? Don't go to sleep.
1: And Mitch, what about Mitch? Is he asleep and all?
2: Sleep that knits up the raveled sleeve of care.
1: A nice time to start knitting. What's he talking about?
0: Jet, listen to me. You're nowhere near the ship. There is no orange light. You must find your way back. Do you hear? Jet, do you hear me?
1: He's not answering. He must be asleep already. They both must be.
0: If they are, Lemmy, out there in that bitter cold, it'll be the end of both of them.
1: Then we'd better go out and look for him.
0: That's what I intend doing. Frank should have one of the transport trucks over here within 45 minutes. Keep calling Jet on the radio, will you?
3: Yeah.
0: Meanwhile, I'll get my suit on and be all ready for Frank when he comes.
4: Hello, flagship. Number one calling.
1: Hello, Frank. Lemmy here.
4: Truck's all ready. Will you send me a direction signal, Lemmy? Fog's still as thick as pea soup over here.
1: Yes, mate. DF transmitter on. You better check your own set before you start moving. We don't want to lose you and all.
4: Any reply from Jet yet?
1: No, Frank.
4: All right, Lemmy. I'll call you just as soon as I'm in the truck.
1: Right. Did you hear all that, Doc?
0: Yes, Lemmy. Let's hope Jet and Mitch are still where they were when we last heard from them. If they've wandered further away, our chances of finding them are pretty slim.
1: Okay, Doc, I'll let you out now.
3: Thanks, Lemmy.
1: Main door. Contact. Can you see the truck, Doc?
3: No, not the truck, but I can see its headlight.
1: Now, wait a minute. You're sure it is its light? Jet and Mitchell, they were seeing our light, but they weren't.
3: Frank, switch it off, will you? It's off.